0: and show you the book, because in the program we're in our wedding clothes.
1: There are years worth of programs, so I just brought in the first one.
2: Oh, and there you are. Oh my God.
3: Yes.
2: Designer Barbara and Clark Dunham. A young husband and wife team of designers have been associated with various theater productions for some years. Mr. Dunham sets for Tovarich, and their joint designs for Grass Harp and 13 Clocks received high praise. Their extensive work in theater in the round includes the first off-Broadway productions of Flahouli, Finian's Rainbow, Oklahoma, South Pacific, and Male Animal. In addition to design, both have acted, Mr. Dunham playing the lead roles in musicals and plays. Mr. Dunham spent the summer of 1955 working under David Hayes at the Berkshire Music Festival. Both are scholarship students at the Tyler School of Fine Arts, Philadelphia.
0: Isn't that cute?
2: It is cute. And it strikes me that there aren't that many people in the world who find something that they love to do when they're 15, 16, 17, 18 years old and really love it as much through their entire lives as they did when they got interested in it at such a young age.
4: Well, I was connected amazingly to the legendary batch of Broadway contributors, authors. When can an 8-year-old remember having ridden down to the Jersey Shore in an open convertible playing 20 questions with Dorothy Parker? I don't believe that myself, but I did it. And it was done for me because I was just coming along, but Dottie didn't think so. So there we are in the back seat of an open convertible playing 20 questions. And that goes on to people after people after people. The amazing lineage in this is just beyond what I can believe. The long, wonderful relationship my family had, and then I personally had afterwards with E.Y. Yip Harburg, the creator of musical after musical after musical, not to mention
1: Wizard of Oz.
4: The Wizard of Oz.
2: I've heard of that.
4: By the way. These were all amazing people at the same level of just being people. Oh, by the way, that's what they were.
0: And the letter we have upstairs from Sean O'Casey, which I think is very funny. A note to Clark, congratulations on getting married, but better still, you found a life in the theater.
3: I was going to say, I read a study about children, small children, who have an imaginary friend or an imaginary world that they create, and the long consequences of that in terms of them becoming problem solvers and divergent thinkers and mental health positive benefits. And this is what the trains are offering people. This is what the plays are offering people, a chance to go into that imaginary world and see the other possibilities. Yeah.
2: That's Pamela Ricker, daughter of Clark and Barbara Dunham. We'll get back to the model trains in a few minutes, but first we all trooped across the Dunham's property to the large barn where stage sets came together over the years. The sets themselves aren't there now, but there are tables that hold renderings, models of sets, some of which came to be as he imagined them, others for plays that were never made. For Act Two of our interview, I asked Clark Dunham about the way the process went, from his imagination to the models in front of us to the sets that graced stages around the country.
4: That's the magic of stage design at this level, that you don't know where you're headed either, quite, but you got a damn good idea. And if you're lucky, you're right. And if you're partly lucky, that's okay, because that's why you got time to go redesign it till it's right. And I think most of my time has come out pretty well. Sometimes you have a show that is, you're being paid to do it, You know it's going to be a disaster. You know it has to be as good as you can make it. Anyhow, but at the Broadway level, 40% of the shows are going to run a week. That's just the way it is. You know it. You cannot allow yourself to believe that, because it's what you do. Again, everything comes back to it's what you do. But you better do it well. Even if you know the situation with this particular production is really impossible, you have to pretend, not pretend, but behave as if it's as important as any, because A, you may be wrong, and B, the show may run forever, and if that's the case, you better be right about what you've just done.
2: And if it does close after a week, you don't want it to be because the set was the problem.
4: No, that's absolutely correct. And every once in a while, you are condemned to working on a show that just can't happen, that you can't really help. And sometimes you're just wrong. But I don't think I've felt that way very often.
2: Well, and you wouldn't have done it for as long as you did if you had been wrong more often.
4: Well, this is true. This is certainly true. But I really think that this kind of work at this kind of level, it requires that your work is of that level. And when you understand that, you just do it at that level. Now, there's a show that should have happened, didn't happen, has always had a great amount of work done on it to make it happen.
2: This is Hoagie and Bix.
4: This is Hoagie and Bix. It was a great idea, a good show, and obviously there was great music involved.
1: And also Captain America, Clark.
4: Yes.
1: Which was a wonderful idea, and it was before its time. Years after this was done, superhero things all of a sudden started popping up all over the place.
3: And in fact, Marvel even made reference to a theatrical production of Captain America in TV shows and movies when there was, in fact, one that was planned and designed.
2: But it never happened.
1: Right.
3: This one didn't happen, but it's just a question of timing.
2: Do you, as someone who pours so much effort into creating a vision like this, do you feel a sense of loss when it doesn't happen?
4: Frustration and loss. Obviously, a lot of money was spent trying to make it happen, not just by paying me to design means paying a whole staff of people, so it's a huge effort. It's not something that I spent a great deal of time thinking about, because if it's happening, it's going to happen, and I've done what I'm doing. Rarely has it been a situation in which I get nailed for doing something that I shouldn't have done.
3: This show, Grind, was Tony nominated, and it happened to be the same year as the show Big River. And every once in a while you have not very frequently actually, you have a situation where there's a show that kind of sweeps because it becomes very popular. So even though its set was much more simple, this one was extraordinarily beautiful and gorgeous and intricate. It's sometimes if you're coming the same year as another one that hits the wave, right, like the Big River, then it doesn't get known.
1: Now this particular one is on the 20th century, for which Clark won the award in Chicago that's the equivalent of the Tony in New York, and it was beautiful. Need I say anything else? You're looking at it.
2: It looks beautiful, yes.
1: Yeah.
2: But on an opening night, when, you know, the reviewers are there and there's so much at stake, you know, people who are going to see the production aren't necessarily thinking about the person who designed the set, that they, you know, they almost take it for granted that, you know, they would imagine that the people with really the most at stake are the actors and the directors. And yet, without the thing that they're, without this vehicle, the acting and the directing wouldn't have the same effect.
4: Well, there's another level to that, which is did or did not the set get applause? And in this particular case, the set got applause several times because the changes were so surprising that it just became a character in the play, which is what it's supposed to be. In other situations where the play is quiet and it's a play, not a musical, if you're really lucky, the curtain will go up. The set gets applause. I was asked at the end of my career to come back and design another show for Bucks County Playhouse, where I had done 70 shows, I guess, something like that. But apparently, the current design team was unaware of the fact that the set should get applause. So I was given the stage manager's notes after the show closed, and the first thing was, well, the set got applause tonight, opening night. And then the next day's note said, the set got applause again. And down through the week, I think the only time the set didn't get applause was on a Wednesday matinee. And 7 out of the 8 performances got applause. And did the set deserve it? Yeah, I think so.
3: I think that as a designer, you're really a conduit for the telling of the story, and every show has its own style, which needs to be realized in unity between the acting, the music, the design. And so you can't just have a style as a designer, because it has to take a metamorphosis to really embody, you know, the message of the piece. And that's one of the things that he does so well, because a Shakespearean tragedy is going to look so different than a light musical, you know, or an absurdist piece. And so the Marvel, you know, I mean, all of these things just have a completely different personality, like people.
2: When you look at these models, are you able to sort of visually go back in your own memory to what it was like to be in the theater when these models became a reality?
1: Oh, yes. It's an overwhelming feeling when the curtain goes up. It just is absolutely overwhelming. And you know what's been building and building and building before it. It's probably like a sports person seeing the home run that makes it or whatever. One of the interesting experiences I had was when Ken Billington, who's a quite famous lighting designer, used me to focus on. And I was standing, I cannot remember which stage, but I looked out and there was the audience. There was nobody there. It was all seats. And, you know, he'd have me move here or move there and such. And that was pretty exciting. But the fact of the opening, and when the curtain goes up on What a Clark shows and the audience screams out, it's pretty nice. It's pretty nice, because we know what went on in him the whole time it was being put together.
3: I was just going to say that when he was talking about working at Bucks County Playhouse, I was a toddler. And so, you know, I've had this experience of this opening night, you know, since my youngest childhood. And one of the most impressive experiences for me was when I was 5 years old and I saw Don Giovanni at Lake George Opera. But for me, it wasn't really a set. It was like a portal to another world. And, you know, partly because I was so young when I first started interacting with it, and I never lost that feeling. But I was sitting on the top edge of the chair because I was too small to sit on the chair down. And in front of me, I saw this this statue come to life, and the floor open and the flames come up, and the horror of the man, you know, being dragged down. And it was like I was like in a live dream, you know. And so that portal has always, it's always been like the feeling that I've had of being taken to another world.
4: There's a great side story to Pamela's story, and that is, that was the first show that I designed for the Lake George Opera. And the Lake George Opera was a high school auditorium in Lake George, obviously. The rest of the story is that it was the first show I did there, and I took it on myself to fly to London to talk to the director. It became a running gag that, yeah, this is Don Giovanni, but it's a $500 production. And everybody was giggling and carrying on about it.
3: But it was absolutely real, absolutely believable.
4: There are always things with a stock company that make magic possible if you're smart enough to keep it from last week and repaint it. But there are always things like that. But in this particular case, it was absolutely the way that Pamela tells you. It literally took your breath away. And there was a production of Bohème in the same time period, which not only was that kind of effective, but got taken to New York and performed down there. Needless to say, it didn't look like a $500 production. Now, part of that is because of what I did, but part of it is the way life could be then, which it isn't anymore. And it can't be that way because you can't do anything for $500, which is a great tragedy because there are all kinds of bits of invention that aren't worth it anymore. They weren't worth it anymore then either, except that they were. It's one of the places that you got to be able to take chances. You could then, and you could a lot. Some of the smaller models down there, you'll see, are basically very simple but very adventurous. And if I had a personal style, it would be way on the abstract side. And I was surprised that the more chance I had to work in that kind of style, not only the better I liked it, but the more profound I felt I was performing.
2: Do you think, is what Pamela said a metaphor for what you always tried to do, the idea that these sets are a portal into another world?
4: Oh, yeah, sure. They have to be because they're not real. These in particular are very definitely a portal to an unreality.
2: Let me ask what might be a really simple question, but as someone who has never really studied theater, I'm willing to ask a question that might be obvious to everyone else, but it seems that as I look at all of these set models, whether they're really complex looking like the set from Grind or one of the more sparse sets, you're not just asking the person who's watching the play to take in the set, you're also asking them to fill in the empty spaces as well. Is that right?
4: Absolutely. If it's necessary. There are two levels to look at any of the less complex sets, more abstract sets, let's say. One is, yes, you, Mr. Audience Member, Miss Audience Member, where do you think you are? I'm not telling you. You better figure it out, though. And that's as important and exciting as showing them everything. That's why theater is theater. That's why opera is opera. The Garret in La Boheme. is a very real place.

0: and I hope I'm right. And if you don't think so, I'm sorry, but try another production. You know, I don't know. You've done what you felt you needed to do. Well, this is why they say it's your production.
1: Also, every show is a living organism because it interacts with its audience every night, and every performer and every designer is bringing a part of themselves to the story, and every receiver is bringing a part of themselves to the story. And that's how you can have the same line delivered in a similar way on two different nights and have two different reactions from the audience. But that's also the beauty of the art form.
0: And it is an art form. And it is, as Pamela has just said, a highly variable art form. And who knows what the reaction is truly going to be day to day, night to night. That's just one. It's one of the wonders and one of the great risks. You just did it right today and tomorrow. Well, people are going to laugh at you. You've done the best you can, and the best you can is generally 90%. So that's okay. But whatever that percentage of people who just don't see it that way, I can't try to please them. They're most likely not going to care to be pleased anyhow. It's hard to say it, just that's the way it is. Life is like that. life is like that.
2: Legendary stage set designer Clark Dunham speaking with us from his studio in Pottersville, New York. We'll have the last part of our interview after a quick break. This is Northwards from North Country Public Radio.
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2: It's Northwards, coming to you from North Country Public Radio. I'm Mitch Tyke. More of our interview now with longtime set designers Clark and Barbara Dunham and their daughter Pamela Ricker, who has been a director and now does set design work herself in television. For Act 3, there is still the matter of the other huge models that fill much of the space of Barbara and Clark's Pottersville studio.
4: So at what point do trains enter the picture?
0: That's a very good question. I was always fascinated with model trains, but as a reader of Model Railroader, the magazine, never, ever thinking I might do something right up to the point where I was doing something. It just happened along with the trains. People came and said, "You must be able to do this." And I said, "Well, I don't know." But then they said, "Well, we'll pay you." And I said, "Well, okay. What did you have in mind?" And the guys could be, and they were almost all guys, would have specific ideas. Some of them were perfectly legitimate, realistic, not realistic in the sense of what could really be done, but it was always, "Well, I need this, this, and I need that." That is the one that's always the problem. It came down to the point of, "Well, how much is that worth to you?" And enough cases, it came down to, "Well, enough is whatever you say it is." And it got to be unbelievable to me. And then that came down to the point of, "Well, if you want it, I guess I can do it." And

0: We're now into the hundreds of thousands of dollars for a train layout. And I mean, not Citibank Station, which was a huge train layout, but for something to fit in your rec room. And then, of course, the question is, well, how big is that? And maybe, you know, maybe it's 80 by 100. And he's really got that, and he wants it filled. So you make sure to get a huge down payment, 50%. So if it went bad, it went bad, but there's 50% there. And 50% could be $200,000. Now, what am I doing with Broadway? What am I doing with my theatrical career, which can't approach this, can't ever approach this? And the answer was, you figure it out. There were train seasons and there were theater seasons, and that's the only way I could figure that out. And sometimes the trains had to win.
1: It's interesting to think about when you're working on designing a set for a theater. You're accountable to the director, you're accountable to the cast, you're accountable to the audience, you're accountable to the production. And when you're designing a model train set, you're accountable to, in some cases, one single client.
0: That's right. And ordinarily, regardless of whether you were a mafioso or just a rich guy, you had a pretty good idea of what you wanted. So it wasn't hard to mimic what they thought they wanted, at least mimic it well enough so that they knew that's what they thought they wanted. That part wasn't really ever terribly a big problem because what we did was pretty impressive. And they got it, you know, and they got it, and here it was in three dimensions. I don't have any solid recollection of whatever happened after that. Occasionally we'd get a guy and he'd be a faithful client, not for more layouts, but for constant information about it, constant repairs, constant updates. And I think in terms of not mafiosos, but of rich guys, and mafiosos mixed in there.
2: We'll tell you a side story on that one. We did a job for a guy who will remain unnamed. He wanted to pay in cash, and this was, he owed us
3: thousands.
2: Yeah. It was in two paper bags. And we had to go home from Long Island with this money. What do you do? I had to go to the bathroom. You have to balance when you stop at the rest stop. Do you leave it in the car or do you take it with you? Well, I took it with me, which was fine, but it was very funny. Turned out that he sponsored flea markets and they paid him in 20s. This must have been a couple of years worth of stuff. And that was the story of my $20 bills in brown paper bag.
1: So let me ask you a philosophical question here. We were talking in the studio about, you know, kind of what the purpose of theater was, and the idea that, you know, it's this portal into another world, but it also, at some level, tells us something about ourselves or causes us to think about.
2: Well, the trains certainly do.
1: Well, yeah. So the question I have is, what do you think people are looking for when they
2: making their dreams alive?
1: It's as simple as that.
2: I think. You don't think?
3: No, I'm not saying it's not true. I'm just saying there's more. There's
2: more to
3: every
2: it.
3: Person has their own motive. It's not like there's an answer for everyone.
2: No, it's true.
3: And then we had one guy in Long Island who, in his house, he wanted to recreate the Long Island Railroad from 1955, you know, complete with the trains and the cars and the boats and, what you know, everything of 1955. Now, for him, So maybe it's trying to find the happiness, you know, that he felt at that time.
1: Pamela Ricker gets the last word in. She is the daughter of legendary set and model railroad designers Clark and Barbara Dunham. And because our conversation really can't do it justice, you can see photos of their work at ncpr.org/northwards. We'll take one last break and then speak with a filmmaker whose latest work shares a unique view of the World University Games in Lake Placid and in China in 2023. 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
1: More of Northwards now from NCPR. I'm Mitch Teich. From the American hockey gold medals to the drama of skier Lindsey Vonn's injury, there were many storylines that captivated Winter Olympics fans here. Those high-profile storylines, though, represent only a small fraction of what a sporting event like the Olympics is all about. In fact, many of the Olympians in northern Italy over the last month were after athletic glory 3 years ago at the 2023 FISU World University Games in Lake Placid. The event is not as well known, at least in the U.S., as the Winter Olympics, but the emotions the competition evoked were just as vivid. Filmmaker Casey Shaw sought to paint his own uniquely vivid portrait of the FISU Games in Lake Placid along with the Summer Games that same year in China. It's unique because Shaw and his production team shot both events using analog movie cameras loaded with expired movie film, some that dated back to eras in which Lake Placid and Chengdu had hosted other major sporting events. The result is his new film, Unseen Olympiad, which screened in Milan during the Olympics and is showing online everywhere. I reached Shaw in Italy, where he was shooting Olympic events in much the same way he did in Lake Placid. Thanks for making time for us.
5: Thank you so much for having me.
1: So you are a filmmaker based in New Orleans. What led you to end up in Lake Placid and then in China shooting the World University Games on analog film, no less?
5: Well, I had a wonderful opportunity due to my dad's involvement with the Lake Placid Organizing Committee, and we were able to shoot a test event in 2022 at Whiteface and Gore Mountain, a fifth event at Whiteface, and then I believe it was a snowboard cross or ski cross event, youth event at Gore. And we took that footage and we showed it to the folks from the organizing committee, and they liked it enough to give us the opportunity to get access to film in Lake Placid during the World University Games. We took that opportunity and we ran with it.
1: Well, yeah, I mean, we live in this era where you can literally make a movie on your phone, record it, edit it, produce it, distribute it, like in the span of maybe a couple days. What is it about working in analog that appeals to you so much?
5: Well, first off, too, like, I love the fact that we can make things that are so direct, like, and there's so many stories that are being told now by filmmakers who are making films with their phones or digital capture, and they're able to get their message across so quickly and effectively and instantly. It's amazing. For me, analog offers a wonderful welcome respite from having to get instant gratification for every single thing in my life at all times. There's no way to avoid at least a few hours of buffer when we're shooting with analog. Sometimes I'll film in a city where there's the local lab, and the lab is able to process the film the day of, and we're able to see dailies the day of, which is wonderful. So it's not this 3-day wait, or like with Lake Placid, we waited the entire shoot to see any of our footage because we were far away from New York City and didn't have a runner to do so. So I really enjoy the process of pre-visualizing a shot and creating a piece of art that is contained in the medium, and then I grow and change a little bit, and I detach myself from the product, and then I get to see what the results are. I think that's a really wonderful process that
6: that any filmmaker would benefit from.
1: Is it a little terrifying, though, to shoot a you know, a 2 week long event and not have any idea what you're getting out of it?
5: It's an intense choice for sure, especially considering not only did we do that in Lake Placid, where there was a lab in New York that we used, as well as a lab in Colorado that we frequently use called the Negative Space, that we were very familiar with using. But it was also a very intense and peculiar experience to do this in China, where we flew with the film to China. Most of the film that we're using is expired film or recalled film that was deemed unsaleable by Kodak, and we're using this for creative effects. And we're filming the entirety of, I think it was an 18-day shoot, in China, and then we're flying to Taipei and using a lab we'd never used before and seeing everything back. And there was a week where I was in Taipei where I was waiting for the film to get processed and scanned. And that was a very interesting experience of detachment, because who gets the opportunity as an American filmmaker to film in China at all, let alone with as few restrictions as we had because of the great relationship that we had with their organizing committee and government. And then on top of that, you don't get to see what you got, you know, for a week or, you know, a couple, you know, a few days. And just the process of detachment and saying, you know what, I trust my cinematographer's skills, Levi Porter, who is fantastic. He's a very close friend of mine. I trust his skills. I also trust, you know, to some extent, my own eye. And, you know, we're going to get what we're going to get, and we're going to make something beautiful out of it no matter what. In the very, very beginning, it was nerve-wracking because I just didn't know what I was doing. But thankfully, we had just enough experience to be able to get this one done.
1: It's interesting. I have this camera from, I think it's 1936. It was my wife's grandmother's camera, and it shoots 620 film, which is an adaptation of 120 film. And I don't do it all the time, but, you know, when I do it and then I get it back, there's kind of an adrenaline rush in seeing what comes out of it. Do you feel the same way when you get the developed movie film back?
5: Absolutely. It is such a important experience as an artist to detach from the work and then to see the results and to see how did what was in my head stack up against what is in reality. And like this is an experience that I try to give to as many filmmakers as possible through providing access to analog filmmaking tools in my community in New Orleans and elsewhere. Is I want them to see the flicker of the shutter through an eyepiece of an optical viewfinder of a film camera. And then they see that flicker and they see the image that they think that they're getting. And then they get to see that footage back and see how they did and how it compared to real life and what they had in their head. To me, that experience is a totally addicting experience. And I like to try to spread it around as much as possible because it's what got me hooked on shooting analog for sure.
1: You mentioned the artistic effect that you were going for, especially by using expired film. And the thing that you can't help but feel as you watch the film is that, except for like the signs and the placards in the background that say 2023, and in the China's case, Chengdu's case, 2021, because I guess it had been delayed. But those things say 2023, but the images themselves feel independent of the era. Was that the point?
5: I think it's definitely a point. The method that we used to capture this was to use film that was manufactured around the times of previous sporting events that took place in these locations. So we use film that was sometimes, you know, film from the 80s to mirror the 80 games in Lake Placid, or from the 70s to mirror those 70s. The 1972 World Winter University Games in Lake Placid, or we used film from the 50s to get closer to the 1932 Lake Placid Games, or stuff from 08 or 2011 to mimic the Shenzhen World University Games or the Beijing Olympics. And so we wanted to contextualize the piece within the medium, but at the same time, what it does really as a byproduct of that is that it shows us what has really evolved in who we are as people since these time periods when these events were competed last. And I think that we like to think that we've grown and evolved and become these superior, you know, more moral human beings. And in reality,
6: we know what's really different but the technology. You know, are the ethics the same? Are the values the same? Or is the pursuit of greatness and the pursuit of, you know, a goal, is that story, you know, a newfound thing, or is it timeless? And how, you know, how does that look? So taking the technology out and taking it back a few years or a few decades at times, we get to really see, like, how does this stack up? We get to see a video board in the midst of a competition that looks like it's shot in, you know, in an era before that was even invented.
7: Why was it important for you to present the story in multiple languages?
6: For me, this is about transporting of the viewer and also our crew to a event that is international, and it is definitely part of the Olympic experience and the World University Games experience and just the international sports experience, to be able to be in an environment where you're going to hear different languages and be around people of different cultures, and you may or may not understand what they're saying or what they're going for, but you get the general sense that everyone's there for the common goal of, you know, enjoying this event and experiencing something new for the first time, or experiencing something that's, you know, going to change their life. It's very important for me as an American filmmaker to recognize that we are a country of many cultures, and we're a country of many just different languages and backgrounds and makeups. And within our filmmaking, it's very important for me to represent that, because if I only presented this in English, it would discount the significant portion of our film that was shot in China, where almost no one spoke English except for my DP, my cinematographer, and I. We had an attaché who was translating for us almost the entire time. And how can I say that I'm giving the viewer the experience of going to Chengdu if it's all just basically just dubbed over? I really want people to feel like they're there. So this is part of the immersiveness of the film.
7: Well, right. And you know, it's in both English and Chinese, but one would be hard-pressed to say that it's more in either of those. It really is produced and presented in both ways. But how did you approach doing right by the Chinese cultural traditions that sort of provide the framework for this film?
6: I mean, I hope that I did as best of a job that I could, not, you know, not being someone who grew up with that culture or someone from that culture. I tried to approach it with as much cultural consultancy as possible. And we had multiple folks that were Chinese natives that viewed the film and helped with translation and also with the subtitling context, because, I mean, there's 5,000 or more characters in Chinese, and subtitling something one-to-one from an English translation is just simply insufficient to the level of detail that exists within the Chinese language. So I have gotten feedback from Chinese viewers as well as from Jing Zhao, who is the director of the Summer World University Games, who's also our narrator in Chinese. And so folks like that, I made sure that we put them in a place where they had creative control to be able to guide that part of the film, so that, you know, I really just needed to take a back seat there. There are certain things that I looked up and researched as far as, you know, creating visual threads and using various Chinese films as references for our creative approach. And part of our color theory that we use for our Chinese unit is derived from Confucian color theory. That was a really, really revolutionary way to look at that. But other than that, I really relied on folks who were from there to be able to guide that experience.
7: So that's color. Tell me about the soundscape. This does not sound like, you know, the NBC Olympics broadcast.
6: This is true. I'm sure if it was possible for them to do this in live broadcast, I'm sure they would do it. Because what Spencer Poole, who is our both location sound mixer and engineer, as well as our post sound designer, and he did a lot of Foley, as well as Oliver Bonney, who did composing and music, along with our friend Thomas, who goes by Auto Night Superstore. He's a Greek musician as well. What they did together was absolutely majestic and just so fulfilling overall. I think what you're keying in on most specifically is the sound design that happens throughout scenes such as our table tennis or some of the diving shots.
7: Yeah, absolutely.
6: And some of the fighting scenes as well, and combat sports scenes. What we were able to do is, on location, we used a parabolic mic similar to what they use on sidelines for the NFL. and other college and college football and other you know other sports. So we were able to capture the slicing of the skis through ice, and we were able to capture certain detailed sounds in that soundscape. And then afterwards, Spencer was able to take that and really run with it and take it to a level that was very impressionistic and very much filled out the space. Like in the stands, you can't hear the sound of the skate on the ice or the creak of the diving board. But these athletes, they're hearing this, and that's what they're interacting with, and that's part of their rhythm. So it was really about putting people into that experiential phase of how do we bring the viewer into the event.
7: Yeah, you mentioned the creak of the diving board. The other creak that really stuck with me is the creak of the ropes in the gymnastics of the rings, and it's such a, you know, you pair the sound of those ropes with, you know, the muscles we see holding the gymnast parallel to the ground. It was just, I think, just the whole scene was powerful for both the sound and the visual. It was really impressive. You are obviously an American filmmaker, but you can't help but notice that American athletes are not at the center of this movie. In fact, I don't think there is a single country that's represented more than any other. How did nationality inform your approach?
6: For me, it's about taking the viewer to the event. And while some people, and many people, they go to these events to see their team and to see their athletes compete and hopefully win, there's also the stories, like just last night, I was at figure skating in Milan, and the Italian men's, it was part of the team competition, but the male athlete from Italy, who ended up, I believe, winning them bronze, his performance was transcendent. And he far exceeded his personal best. And you could absolutely feel that energy. It was even more moving to me in certain ways than watching our team, you know, eventually win gold as well. Those are the type of experiences that informed my life and my experience as an Olympic attendee and also as an athlete. And I wanted to convey that to the viewer, that there's a way to look at this from a universal standpoint, and there's stories that happen with these events that are just outside of the my country is great narrative, or, you know, our athletes are the best narrative. And I think that in sports broadcast, we get that already. You know, if we watch a broadcast in one country, it's going to support the people from that country because that's who they're broadcasting to, and that's simply the kind of, it's part of the purpose of the broadcast. Is to show what the average person in that network would want to see. And on an American, on a U.S. broadcast, they go with the U.S. athletes. But for me, it only offers a very small fraction of what's really happening at these games. And just as we are showing these sports on film, and which is already a dramatic difference from the norm of broadcasts, so also we're showing an international perspective. I think it's necessary. It's absolutely necessary to have. And I feel like as an American filmmaker, it's even more necessary.
7: Casey Shaw, as someone who has only been to one Olympic Games, I am somewhat jealous of your 13. But I'm glad I got to experience the FISU Games both with my own eyes and through your lens. Thank you so much.
6: Thank you so much for having me.
7: Casey Shaw's new film, Unseen Olympiad, used analog film to document the 2023 FISU Winter Games in Lake Placid and the Summer Games in China. 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
11: Hi, I'm psychologist Dr. Rich O'Neill with this week's checkup from the neck up, Rewire Your Brain or Rich the Babe O'Neill. Well, dear listeners, some of you know I've been a longtime runner, but got a new hip and running is done, doctor's orders. So I'm now a race walker who kept thinking this isn't as much fun as running, and that thought isn't much fun. Recently, I was not so speedy strolling around the baseball field at a nearby school. The grass, the bases, and flash. I remember a Little League moment 60-plus years ago, Saturday, my dad in the bleachers, me up to bat. So I decided to reenact. Walked up to the plate, make-believe spit into my hands for grip on my make-believe bat, dug my feet in the red dirt, squinted at the pitcher. The ball's coming. Wait, wait, now! Swing, the ball flying. Me for real, barreling to first as I remember it flying over the right fielder's head. Yay, he's chasing it. Could it be? My teammates screaming, glancing over my shoulder. The ball slows. Can I beat the throw? Right field picks it up. Rounding third now, I recall exactly where my dad was standing, his body doing wild, waving, yelling, pointing home. Go, Richie, go! Pounding towards the catcher who's waiting for the throw and blocking the plate. I hear, slide, slide, but I don't know how to do that, so I just brush past and stomp on the hard white plate into the arms of my leaping, cheering teammates. Everything's still there, the whole memory, the dust, the cheers, my dad's beaming, you did it. Later, him bragging, Mom, meet Richie Babe Ruth O'Neill, Babe for days. And you know what? It worked. I'm glad to be race walking now. So, dear listeners, when a thought throws off your game, check if it's unrealistic. Develop your counter image with sight, sound, smell, taste, and feel. Link it to fun and love. Blast it out of there and see what happens. Neurons that fire together wire together. So keep them firing with your dreams. And you might be off and running or good enough race walking. I'm Dr. Neckup, Rich the Babe O'Neill. Thanks for checking in. Take me out to the ball game. Take me out to the crowd.

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I'm Jeff Rupert, and this is Jazz and the American Spirit. I enjoy sharing the relevance of jazz music with an audience. Jazz is deeply connected to America and in many ways conveys its history, sometimes better than words can. As a performer, it's apparent to me that jazz embodies the American experience. Fans worldwide remind me that jazz is about free thinking and democracy with a tinge of youthful exuberance and audacity. Join me, Jeff Rupert, as we explore jazz and the American spirit.

welcome to Jazz and the American Spirit with me, Jeff Rupert. We got today's show started off with Stanley Turrentine, great tenor saxophonist out of Pennsylvania. He's got a brother who's a wonderful trumpet player too, Tommy Turrentine. I used to hear him quite often. Stanley was one of the big guns of Blue Note Records. You'd hear him quite often. And in this case, the album is called Dearly Beloved. And he's featuring here his then wife on the Hammond organ, Shirley Scott. And also Roy Brooks on the drums. And again, it's 1961 recording. And the tune, it was This Will Be My Shining Hour. And I hope this is a shining hour for you. It's always fun to spin records on Jazz and the American Spirit and bring the music to the people and the connection to the people. I hope you do feel connected to the music and realize that it's just such an important part of the fabric of the United States of America. The spirit of jazz really, to me, embodies the American spirit, and I hope you enjoy it. Up next, we're going to turn to the songbook of Julie Stein. Julie wrote a handful of great tunes, including this one, Just in Time. And it's going to be performed by none other than Sonny Rollins from his album, The Sound of Sonny. This is from the Orrin Keep News collection. And this is recorded in 1957. Let's check out Sonny as he's joined here. Oh, who is on this record? Oh, it's Sonny Clark on the piano and Percy Heath on the bass and Roy Haynes on the drums. You're listening to Jazz and the American Spirit with me, Jeff Rupert.

Sonny Rollins here on Jazz and the American Spirit, playing the tenor saxophone. What a phenomenal musician. Great thinker. There's several great biographies out on Sonny. One that's a little more brief than the latest one is it's called Open Sky. And it's a very interesting read because you really realize that Sonny Rollins sees himself as an avant-garde musician. And while he might not sound avant-garde to us today, I guess if we frame his artistry in the context of where he came from and when he came from, it was pretty avant-garde. After all, he was listening to rhythm and blues saxophonists, Earl Bostic, and who's the guy? He had the song Brother Beware. Oh, Louis Jordan. Yeah, so he's a kid growing up in Sugar Hill in Harlem, checking out Louis Jordan and the like, and checking out rhythm and blues saxophonists. And then, of course, he hears Charlie Parker, and I think that has a huge effect on him. And his improvisation really blossoms, and he's just amazing. I'm always taken by Sonny Rollins, because you listen to recordings of him in 1949 with Bud Powell and Fats Navarro, and I think Sonny's 19 years old. He's just burning the house down. He's a fantastic improviser, as we heard here with Sonny Rollins playing Just in Time. We got the show started off with another saxophonist. That was Stanley Turrentine playing My Shining Hour. And up next, we're going to listen to a 1955 recording of a fantastic singer. And she's recording out here on the West Coast with Buddy Bregman's orchestra. And I'm speaking about the one and only Anita O'Day. From the album simply entitled Anita, here is Anita O'Day singing Time After Time. You're listening to Jazz in the American Spirit.

That was Anita O'Day singing time after time here on Jazz and the American Spirit. And up next, we're checking out a drummer born and raised in New York who's hugely influenced by Chick Webb, the great drummer who had the house gig at the Savoy Ballroom. And the drummer I was speaking of is Buddy Rich. This is from his album, The Roar of 1974. And the song is Time Check. This is composed by his saxophone player at the time, tenor saxophone player Don Menza. Dig this, man. What a great band. Tons of energy and really standing on the shoulders of Chick Webb, who had just amazing fire with his recordings with his band at the Savoy Ballroom. We've done several shows on Chick Webb. He's just a swinging drummer, as is Buddy Rich. Let's check him out here. Aurora 74 and Time Check on Jazz in the American Spirit.

The first jazz band I ever saw when I was a kid was Count Basie's band. The second jazz band was Buddy Rich's band. My dad took me to hear them both. Buddy's band, at the time, they still wore suits. I remember it was cool. They had a little Buddy Rich emblem on their blazers. At any rate, that was a classic hit of Buddy's. That was Time Check, composed by Don Menza. And up next, we're going to go to the songbook of Oliver Nelson. And this song of his is called Stolen Moments. And does your time ever feel stolen? Does it pass by you without a worry in the world? As we get older, we realize that time is the greatest currency that we do have, and it is important. Before I forget, we're going to hear Mark Murphy singing Stolen Moments. And this is from a 70s recording on the Muse record label. And it's a fantastic track. Mark is a great jazz singer, really big influence on younger singers out there today like Kurt Elling. Let's check out Mark Murphy singing Stolen Moments as composed by Oliver Nelson. You're listening to Jazz in the American Spirit.

Welcome to Jazz in the American Spirit. If you're just joining us, my name is Jeff Rupert, and we've been having a fun time spinning records on the turntable for you. We started off playing My Shining Hour, and then we heard Sonny Rollins play Just in Time. Anita O'Day sang Time After Time, and Buddy Rich played Time Check as composed by Don Mensa. And Mark Murphy, we just heard him singing Oliver Nelson's classic Stolen Moments. Up next, we're going to hear a 1982 recording of Sarah Vaughan. It's a fantastic album. If you don't have it in your record collection, here's one I would highly recommend. It's called Crazy and Mixed Up. It was recorded in Hollywood in 1982, and it's a wonderful band. Sir Roland Hanna on the piano, Joe Pass on the guitar, Andy Simpkins on the bass, and Harold Jones, you might recognize his name, played with Count Basie Band for a long time, on the drums. Here's Sarah Vaughan singing I Didn't Know What Time It Was. I'm Jeff Rupert, and this is Jazz in the American Spirit. By the way, before we spin this record, Sarah Vaughan is from Newark, New Jersey, and she's really a fantastic improviser, not just a great songstress. And not many people realize this, but she was actually a very good pianist as well. Very adept at harmony, and she was really, in many ways, a musician, and standing on the shoulders of the wonderful singers that preceded her in jazz history, from Mamie Smith to Billie Holiday. Here we go. Here's Sarah Vaughan on Jazz and the American Spirit.

0: the time. I know what time it is.
1: If you're just joining us, that was Sarah Vaughan here on Jazz in the American Spirit from her album Crazy and Mixed Up, singing I Didn't Know What Time It Was. And up next, we're moving to a 1954 recording by Horace Silver and his quintet. Horace Silver co-led the Jazz Messengers with Art Blakey and then went on his own to form his own group. And this was recorded in Hackensack, New Jersey. It's Rudy Van Gelder's first studio. It was actually in his parents' house. Go figure, the studio in a house, and recording all these famous records for Blue Note. And Horace Silver started out as a tenor sax player, and he switches to piano and becomes the pianist with Lester Young, Stan Getz, and many other great musicians. But on top of this all, he's kind of got a funky beat. His comping, or complimenting as we call it, the way he plays behind someone, is very funky. And many musicians actually see Horace Silver as the father of funk. And if you are a Horace Silver fan, or you might know some of his music, you might think of tunes like Senior Blues, the Jody Grind, tunes like that, Sister Sadie. They have a funky feel to them, as does this one. This is a 1954 recording, and the tune is from his album Horace Silver Quintet Volume 1, and this is Stop Time. And it features Kenny Dorham on the trumpet, Hank Mobley on the tenor sax, of course Horace playing piano, Doug Watkins on the bass, and Horace's associate for a long time, Art Blakey, on the drums. You're listening to Jazz and the American Spirit, and I'm Jeff Rupert.

That was Horace Silver's band on Blue Note Records playing Stop Time. And frankly, it's an early iteration or another iteration of Art Blakey and Horace Silver's band called The Jazz Messengers. Kenny Dorham was on trumpet. He's originally from Texas. And Hank Mobley was on the saxophone, who's really grew up in Elizabeth, New Jersey, and is a fantastic soloist coming out of the style of Lester Young and Charlie Parker, combining the lyricism of Lester Young and sophistication of Charlie Parker. Really, jazz musicians in the 50s and 60s really were embodying this very soulful playing along with very sophisticated harmony. And I admire Hank Mobley and Horace and the entire band, for that matter, for their mixing of soul and intellect. Up next, we're going to a 1959 recording. And it's a Dave Brubeck record date. It's probably his most famous record date. And most of the record was recorded on June 25th, 1959. And I noticed that the song we're going to hear was actually recorded on June 25th, but it becomes an alternate take because the band goes back in the studio a week later, July 1st, 1959, and records this one song. The song? It's a song by his alto saxophonist, Paul Desmond. And Dave, on this album, we're going to listen to, the album's called Time Out, gave all the guys kind of assignments, like, hey, write tunes in different time signatures, like Blue Rondo a la Turcas, and I think it's 6. And Paul was supposed to write a tune or two in 5. And he came up with this tune, kind of 2 different tunes, one that went like, do dit do do do ba do ba do dit do do do ba do ba do dit do do. Anyway, Dave like hears it and goes like, yeah, all right. And goes, well, I got this other one. It goes, and Dave Brubeck told Paul, he goes, you know, I think those are not 2 different songs. I think those are 1 song. And the first melody that I sang, and pardon my singing, was actually ended up becoming the B section or the bridge of this song. And the second melody I sang was the A section. And the song is probably one of the most famous songs of Dave Brubeck's career. And it is called Take 5. From the album Time Out, recorded July 1st, 1959, here is Take 5. You're listening to Jazz and the American Spirit, and I'm Jeff Rupert.

A lot of times when I hear jazz records, I wonder where the jazz musicians learned the songs from. And this next track brings that to the fore for me. Mel Torme, in my opinion, one of the greatest jazz singers of all time, sings Round Midnight on this next track. I think this is a 1958 recording, and he's with the Marty Paich Tectet. Interestingly enough, he sings the melody the way that Miles Davis plays it on his album Round About Midnight. And there's a discrepancy between the notes that Thelonious Monk, who's the composer of the piece, actually wrote, and that several musicians played it. And I think, if I remember correctly, Mel Torme later on, maybe about 4 or 5 years later, sang the song with Shorty Rogers and his Giants, and sang the melody exactly like Thelonious Monk wrote it, if I recall correctly. But at any rate, it's just the point is that I think a lot of musicians learn melodies from other musicians, which is a very cool thing. In other words, it's kind of like when you're talking to a friend and one person says something and passes it on to another person. Sometimes things change a little bit. At any rate, let's check it out. Here's Mel Torme singing Round Midnight on Jazz and the American Spirit.

Mel Torme singing Round Midnight here on Jazz and the American Spirit. Before that, we heard Take Five. And before that, Horace Silver's band played Stop Time. We started the show off with My Shining Hour, performed by Stanley Turrentine, and Sonny Rollins played Just in Time. Time After Time was sung by Anita O'Day, and Buddy Rich's band played Time Check into Mark Murphy singing Stolen Moments. And we're going to close out today's show with the jazz singer, Eddie Jefferson, from his album, simply called The Jazz Singer, Vocal Improvisations on Famous Jazz Solos. Here is Eddie Jefferson singing the Charlie Parker classic, Now's the Time. I hope you had fun spending some time with me. My name is Jeff Rupert. This is Jazz and the American Spirit, and I will see you around.

me. And there was a tune that really grooved me. Oh, yes-siree, yes-siree, when I heard the bird. He was certainly making history down on 52nd Street. The musicians were scratching their heads and going on. You should have dug them. They were wondering how the yard was getting over once the past and all the time started swinging. Oh, yes-siree, I'm sure the fever.

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0: Live from NPR News in Washington, I'm Ryland Barton. President Trump says the U.S. killed the leader of the Tren de Aragua gang with the help of the Venezuelan government. In a social media post, Trump said a swift and lethal kinetic strike has killed Hector Rustenford Guerrero Flores, who he called the infamous leader of the gang. The U.S. labeled Tren de Aragua as a terrorist organization at the beginning of Trump's second term. Shares of SpaceX soared 19% in its Wall Street debut today, making CEO Elon Musk the first ever trillionaire. The closing price has the value of SpaceX well above $2 trillion, but as NPR's Jeff Brumfield reports, the business might not really be worth that much.
1: Even SpaceX's supporters would tell you the business as it is today is not worth $2 trillion. According to the financial documents released ahead of the IPO, SpaceX is actually losing money. It lost $5 billion last year and another $4 billion in the first quarter of this year. A lot of those losses are due to the AI side of the business, which used to be Musk's other company, xAI. It's been burning cash at this incredible rate.
0: NPR's Jeff Brumfield reporting. The Justice Department has approved Paramount's acquisition of Warner Brothers Discovery. NPR's Emma Bowman reports the merger would unite two rival studio giants and raises questions about creative and editorial independence.
2: Paramount owns CBS, including CBS News. It's swallowing the much larger Warner, which includes HBO and CNN. The antitrust investigation into the proposed $110 billion merger found no threat to competition or consumers of film, broadcast television, or streaming. But several states, including California, still have antitrust concerns, and industry unions fear the loss of thousands of jobs. In a statement after the decision, Paramount said the deal would result in a stronger company better positioned to compete against dominant technology platforms and ultimately benefit both consumers and creators. Emma Bowman, NPR News.
0: Oregon's Department of Corrections is facing a class action lawsuit to end solitary confinement. Oregon Public Broadcasting's Conrad Wilson reports.
3: Oregon's constitution prohibits the, quote, harsh, degrading, or dehumanizing treatment of prisoners. Yet according to the lawsuit, hundreds of adults in the state's prisons are held alone inside small windowless rooms, often for months. The state limits disciplinary segregation to 90 consecutive days. That's far longer than neighboring states, says Ben Hale, an attorney with the Oregon Justice Resource Center, which is representing the adults in custody.
4: Oregon has certainly become an outlier in the use of disciplinary solitary confinement, which in some ways is the most punitive.
3: State data show a recent upward trend of adults in custody held in solitary. The Oregon Department of Corrections says it's committed to safe and humane operations. For NPR News, I'm Conrad Wilson in Portland.
0: This is NPR News from Washington. The EU is starting membership talks with Ukraine next week. Ukraine views EU membership as a crucial security guarantee for its future after the war with Russia. The process can take years. EU leaders have praised Ukraine's reforms despite challenges posed by the conflict. Some countries want to offer Ukraine associate membership to speed up integration. New research on workers in the medical field takes a closer look at their ability to prevent the leading cause of maternal mortality worldwide. Ari Daniel has more on the study.
5: Postpartum hemorrhage, or excessive bleeding after childbirth, affects 27 million women each year and kills 43,000. In the delivery room, it can be a race against time, says Adam Duval, professor of maternal health at the University of Oxford.
6: If you intervene early enough, you can then give treatments promptly.
5: To do so, Duval says it's essential to measure the blood loss rather than merely eyeballing it, which allows medical workers to identify and treat these hemorrhages with multiple interventions simultaneously. Altogether, in a trial across four African countries, this approach saw a 60% reduction in severe bleeding. For NPR News, I'm Ari Daniel.
0: An Ohio labor union has filed a grievance over the use of goats to clear brush at a water reclamation plant in Columbus. According to local CBS affiliate 10TV, AskMe Local 1632 says the city has a blatant disregard for labor by not notifying it about the subcontractors. The scabs in question, Kevin, Wilson, and Marty, and several dozen others, don't pay dues and don't

Cause we're alone and I am singing this song for you. You taught me precious secrets of the truth, withholding nothing. You came out in front.

0: That was Steve Williams and percussion. On the bass, Charles Abels.
1: And the lady doing the talking, the Queen, Shirley Horn, at the piano and singing that stunning medley of Leon Russell's A Song for You and Gordon Jenkins' Goodbye, live in Paris in 1992. Before that, live at the Concord Jazz Festival in 1972, Herb Ellis and Joe Pass, two guitar masters, with Ray Brown on bass and Jake Hanna on drums, the tune Perdido, and we kicked off the set with Phil Woods in

1976, live at the Showboat in Silver Springs, Maryland. That was Asleepin' Bee. I'm Jana Lee Ross. 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

Things Ain't What They Used to Be, that written by Mercer Ellington from Jimmy McGriff's The Dream Team. Jimmy McGriff leading that band from the organ, and his team is Houston Person and Red Holloway on saxes, Bernard Purdy on drums, Mel Brown on guitar. Before that, From Kind of Blue, and you kind of got to name all the players whenever you invoke Kind of Blue, sort of a litany of jazz saints. In 1959, Miles Davis on trumpet, Wynton Kelly on piano on that track. Bill Evans plays on the rest of the record, but that's Wynton. Paul Chambers on bass, Jimmy Cobb on drums and the saxes, Coltrane on tenor, Cannonball Adderley on alto. That was Freddie Freeloader. I'm Janalee Ross. Thanks so much for listening to Jazz with me.

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0: Live from NPR News in Washington, I'm Amy Held. The U.S. military tonight said Iran launched multiple attack drones at commercial ships in the Strait of Hormuz and that the U.S. downed all of them. This, as President Trump has said once again, a peace deal with Iran is close. NPR's Deepa Shivaram reports a senior Trump administration official says the agreement could be finalized in the coming days.
1: The official, who was not authorized to speak publicly, says the U.S. and Iran are about 80 to 85% of the way to an agreement, but nothing is finalized. It comes after days of back and forth from Trump, who relaunched attacks on Iran this week after saying a peace deal would come within 2 to 3 days. The U.S. official says the deal would reopen the Strait of Hormuz and end the blockade there, and it would end Iran's nuclear program and work on a performance-based model with incentives for Iran. The official says they expect U.S. allies, including Israel, to get on board with the peace agreement. Iran's foreign minister posted on social media saying an agreement has, quote, never been closer. Deepa Shivaram, NPR News, The White House.
0: Elon Musk's company SpaceX had a banner day on its stock market debut. And as NPR's John Ruich reports, it's made Musk the world's first trillionaire.
2: SpaceX broke records with its IPO, raising $75 billion. And when the shares traded on the Nasdaq, demand was strong. The stock opened up 11% from the IPO price and ended the day up more than 19%, making SpaceX one of the biggest companies on Earth by market cap. Some experts say it's overvalued, though. The company has a unique toehold in rocketry and satellite communications, and it's also involved in artificial intelligence. But it lost $5 billion last year and another $4 billion in the first quarter of this year. SpaceX doesn't lack for ambition. It wants to put people on Mars. But its path to profitability is unclear. John Ruich, NPR News.
0: A rare and deadly strain of Ebola is spreading in the Democratic Republic of Congo, with nearly 700 confirmed cases and more than 100 deaths. Emmett Livingstone reports from Bunia. The true picture is likely much worse.
3: All appears calm on the streets of Bunia, a city of over 1 million people in Ituri province in eastern Congo. But the easy atmosphere belies the ongoing crisis. Hand-washing stations have sprung up everywhere. And in a central plaza, a screen blares a video explaining Ebola symptoms on loop. 185 cases have been recorded in the city, but there is active transmission in the rural hinterland too. According to the latest government figures, confirmed cases have been recorded in over half of Ituri's health zones. No one knows the true number of people infected. Aid workers say that many people are choosing to stay at home if they develop symptoms, which is complicating the response. For NPR News, I'm Emmett Livingstone in Bunia.
0: This is NPR News. Tonight, Trump announced a lethal strike on the alleged leader of Venezuelan gang Trende Aragua, known as Nino Guerrero, an action Trump says was coordinated with Venezuela. Anthropic says it has taken its latest AI models, known as Fable 5 and Mythos 5, offline to comply with a directive from the Trump administration to prevent their use by foreign nationals. The export controls mark the U.S. government's most significant step to date to restrict access to the most advanced AI models. Women in the U.S. are having fewer babies, and a new paper suggests smartphones may be partly responsible. NPR's

Get Happy. That's Brad Meldow playing it. A little different than when Judy Garland did it. Jorge Rossi on drums and Larry Grenadier on bass with him. Before that, Brad Meldow backing up Lee Konitz, Alone Together, live at the Blue Note in 1996. Charlie Hayden playing bass with them, the tune Alone Together. I'm Janie Lee Ross. 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

Chick Corea playing an updated version of his tune Spain, probably his best known tune, from his acoustic band. That's himself with John Patitucci on bass, Dave Weckl on drums, and before that from Sketches of Spain back in the day, 1959, Miles Davis. Those great arrangements from him and Gil Evans, Solea. I'm Janet Lee Ross. Thanks for listening to Jazz With Me. This is Wes Montgomery live from the Half Note in 1965. Wynton Kelly with him on piano. The tune, Unit 7.

That's called Unit 7, written by Sam Jones. A little urban myth out there that Sam Jones was in Unit 6 and wrote this song inspired by what he was hearing going on in Unit 7. That was Wes Montgomery live at the Half Note in 1965 with Wynton Kelly on piano, Paul Chambers on bass, Jimmy Cobb on drums. I'm Janalee Ross. Thanks for listening to Jazz with me.

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0: Live from NPR News in Washington, I'm Amy Held. Chants of "Take It Down" from crowds forming outside the Kennedy Center in Washington, D.C., hours after an appeals court cleared the way for a judge's order to remove Donald J. Trump from the outside of the Performing Arts Building. Crews are up on scaffolding at this hour, waiting to get to work. A federal judge has found only Congress can change the center's name. Trump says a peace deal with Iran is close. That's something he has repeated many times since launching the war in February. But Friday, Iran's foreign minister posted a deal has never been closer. And the prime minister of Pakistan, a mediator, says the two sides have agreed to wording of an agreement aimed at ending the war. But that terms dealing with Iran's nuclear program will be finalized during a 60-day period afterward. Oil has settled at its lowest price in months, after Trump once again promised that a deal with Iran is imminent. As NPR's Camila Domonoske reports, gas prices are also coming down.
1: Global crude oil prices were north of $100 a barrel for much of this conflict. The global benchmark for crude is now well under $90, and lower than it's been at any point since early March. That's largely because of hopes for a deal. The U.S. also says it's been helping some tankers move covertly through the Strait of Hormuz. Lower crude prices have helped ease pressure at the gas pump. The national average for regular gasoline is now $4.11 per gallon, down more than 40 cents from a month ago. Camila Domonoske, NPR News.
0: In Ohio, a group that organizes political activities for Democratic causes was raided by the FBI. From Ohio Public Radio, Joe Ingles has this report.
2: Ohio Organizing Collaborative board member Prentice Haney says FBI agents have searched premises and in some cases taken laptops and electronic devices as well as interviewed people who work with the organization.
3: There's no reason for over 100 agents to be knocking on the doors of everyday Ohioans, demanding and accusing people of voter fraud as if it was a witch hunt and scaring them with their children, following them in their cars to school and to work. I mean, this was a full-out assault. I mean, we haven't seen anything like this in Selma.
2: Haney says the people who were contacted by the FBI.
4: My mama done told me when I was in knee pants, my mama done told me, son, yes, woman's sweet talk and give you the big eye. But when the sweet talking is done, a woman's a two-face. A word.

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Yeah, that lonesome whistle blowing across the trestle. 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Yes, my mama done told me. Ah, woo-wee, da woo-wee. Old clickety-clack, easy going back to blues.

Mobile, from Memphis to St. Joe, wherever the four winds blow. Yes, I've been to big towns, owed me some big talk. 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

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But there's one thing I

1964 at the Cafe Agogo in Greenwich Village, a great night of beatnik jazz. Stan Getz playing Summertime. Very young Gary Burton with him on vibes. Joe Hunt on drums. And Chuck Israel on bass. Before that, the Clayton Hamilton Jazz Orchestra playing Duke Ellington's Prelude to a Kiss. And we kicked off the set with a track from a Total Desert Island record for me. Louis Armstrong meets Oscar Peterson. Blues in the Night. My mama done told me. I'm Jana Lee Ross. Thanks so much for listening to Jazz with me. Here's some music from a 1990 film called Tune In Tomorrow, set in a radio station in New Orleans in the 1950s. It starred Peter Falk and Barbara Hershey and Keanu Reeves, and featured music composed by Wynton Marsalis.

0: It's called Don't Run From Fun, music from the 1990 film. Tune in tomorrow. Wynton Marsalis leading that all-star ensemble, including Wycliffe Gordon and Reginald Veal. 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

3 in the morning. The aroma of fried chicken and mustard greens. You know, all the guys have gathered around from their regular gigs.

Steve Novosel, Sweet Billy Hart, and of course invite the drum machine, Mr. Elvin Jones. As always, my soulmates, Steve Williams, Charles Abels. This is what it's all about. The music.

a whole lot of blues in that set, that last one, Sandu, Clifford Brown's Blues, from a very great record in every respectable trumpet player's collection. Study in Brown is the record, 1955. Clifford Brown died about a year after making this record. And Richie Powell, who played piano with him on this record, also, they died in a car crash together. Richie Powell, Clifford Brown on tenor, Harold Land, George Morrow on bass, Max Roach on drums. The tune Sandu. Before that, Blues for Sarge. Shirley Horn telling it like it is from the piano. And she says the main ingredient is the music. That's the name of that record, the main ingredient. And we started with a minor blues from Peter Bernstein playing guitar. His tune Means and Ends. I'm Jana Lee Ross. Thanks for listening to Jazz with Me. I need more Shirley Horn. We all need more Shirley Horn in our lives. God rest her sweet soul. From the main ingredient, this is Shirley telling us the meaning of the blues.

was just the color of the sea. Till my lover left me.

It must have been Moonglow, and that must have been Bucky Pizzarelli and Howard Alden playing those twin guitars. And before that, Madame Shirley Horn at the piano telling us the meaning of the blues. I'm Jana Lee Ross. Thanks for listening to Jazz with me. 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

0: Live from NPR News in Washington, I'm Amy Held. President Trump says the U.S. military has killed the alleged leader of a Venezuelan gang involved in drug smuggling and human trafficking. John Otis reports.
1: Trump announced on social media that the U.S. Southern Command had carried out a, quote, swift and kinetic strike that executed Hector Rustenford Guerrero Flores, also known as Niño Guerrero. He was the leader of Tren de Aragua, a Venezuelan gang that branched out to become a multinational crime organization by recruiting Venezuelan migrants. Tren de Aragua eventually expanded to the United States, where it carried out a wave of robberies and is suspected in the shooting of two New York police officers. The president's social media post included a video showing a projectile destroying a building, though it was unclear where the attack took place. For NPR News, I'm John Otis.
0: A last-minute plea by the Trump administration failed Friday, and a court has cleared the way for Cruz to remove the name Donald J. Trump from the Kennedy Center building in Washington, D.C. It's the most visible setback to Trump's year-plus effort to take over the Performing Arts Center. Congresswoman Joyce Beatty, Democrat from Ohio, spoke Friday from the site.
2: The Kennedy Center was here and doing fine before Donald Trump, and it will be here and doing fine after Donald Trump.
0: Beatty filed a lawsuit arguing that renaming the building was illegal because only an act of Congress can change it. At Trump's behest, the Ultimate Fighting Championship will bring mixed martial arts matches to the White House lawn Sunday. But the weather may prove to be the strongest opponent, with possible thunderstorms threatening the $60 million event. A federal judge ruled Friday the event could proceed. An advocacy group had sued, arguing the 92-foot-tall, 600-ton steel structure called the Claw caused aesthetic harm on White House grounds. The event coincides with Flag Day, America's 250th anniversary celebration, and Trump's 80th birthday. In West Texas, police say a suspected gunman

Straight Up and Down, Chick Corea's tune from Like Minds, recorded in 1998. Gary Burton leading that session on vibes, Dave Holland on bass, Roy Haynes on drums, and Pat Metheny playing guitar. A bunch of great Like Minds indeed. Before that, Chick again from his acoustic trio. That's John Patitucci on bass and Dave Weckl on drums. The tune Sophisticated Lady, and the set began with Adversity from the amazing Chie Imaizumi, wonderful arranger and composer, that from her record called Unfailing Kindness. I'm Janet Lee Ross. 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

Karen Allison with Ed Howard on bass, Thelonious Monk's Round Midnight. And it does sound deep and dark and like midnight in that presentation. Beautiful. Before that, Dexter Gordon live with George Cables on piano, Rufus Reed on bass, Eddie Gladden playing drums. And they were at the Keystone Corner in San Francisco in 1978, the tune Body and Soul. I'm Janie Lee Ross. 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

0: Live from NPR News in Washington, I'm Amy Held. In a court filing, the Trump administration is asking for a short deadline extension until noon on Saturday to remove the president's name from the Kennedy Center, saying storms in Washington may pose a risk to workers on scaffolding. Crowds have gathered at the site chanting, "Take it down." NPR's Frank Langfitt is there.
1: People have been out here in front of the Kennedy Center for many, many hours waiting to see the name Donald J. Trump taken down from the facade. And right now, it's well past midnight, so it's past the deadline that the court set, and there's a huge piece of scaffolding up there and a lot of workers, but they have yet to touch any of the letters. And the crowd is beginning to thin out.
0: NPR's Frank Langfitt. The Justice Department has approved Paramount's acquisition of Warner Brothers Discovery. NPR's Emma Bowman reports the merger would unite two rival studio giants, and it raises questions about creative and editorial independence.
2: Paramount owns CBS, including CBS News. It's swallowing the much larger Warner, which includes HBO and CNN. The antitrust investigation into the proposed $110 billion merger found no threat to competition or consumers of film, broadcast television, or streaming. But several states, including California, still have antitrust concerns, and industry unions fear the loss of thousands of jobs. In a statement after the decision, Paramount said the deal would result in a stronger company better positioned to compete against dominant technology platforms and ultimately benefit both consumers and creators. Emma Bowman, NPR News.
0: The World Cup is underway. The U.S. beat Paraguay 4-1 Friday. Meanwhile, before they even got the chance to kick off, Team England appears to be missing out on equipment. Police say it was stolen from a van in Kansas City where the team trains. Greg Eklund reports.
3: The equipment was being shipped from West Palm Beach, Florida, where England had been holding a preliminary camp. According to the Daily Mail in the U.K., boots belong.

Three Stephen Sondheim songs back to back. That was lovely. From A Funny Thing Happened on the Way to the Forum. Joe Puma playing guitar, Red Mitchell with him on bass, and Red Mitchell played on the track before that with Andre Previn on piano, Shelly Mann on drums, from Andre Previn and His Pals Play West Side Story. Lyrics written by Stephen Sondheim for that show. Leonard Bernstein wrote the music, and the set began with the fantastic Leah Delaria singing The Ballad of Sweeney Todd, music and words by Stephen Sondheim. Thanks so much for listening to Jazz.

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What a break, for heaven's sake.

That was Red Top, written by the great vibraphonist Lionel Hampton and played here by one of his great predecessors of the vibes, Milt Jackson, from Reunion Blues with Oscar Peterson, Ray Brown on bass, Lewis Hayes on drums. Before that, Reverence from the Clayton Hamilton Jazz Orchestra. And the set began with the Gershwin tune, How Long Has This Been Going On, 1957. Louis Armstrong meets Oscar Peterson. Oscar again playing with Ray Brown. Ray Brown is everywhere. Herb Ellis on guitar and Louis Belson on drums. I'm Jana Lee Ross. 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

Chet Baker live in Tokyo in 1987. His final recording, that was the Richie Bayrock tune, Broken Wing. I'm Jana Lee Ross. 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

0: Live from NPR News in Washington, I'm Amy Held. A deadline has now passed, and President Trump's name is still on the Kennedy Center building, part of his bid to put his stamp on some Washington institutions, which the courts in this case have ruled against. Representative Joyce Beatty, Democrat from Ohio, filed suit arguing only Congress can change the name. She spoke from the site Friday.
1: This is only the beginning, but I think this is a good start.
2: Yes.
1: That they understand they have removed from the website and from some of their social media. So today is a good day to see the scaffolding going up. We'll just have to wait.
0: And the wait to remove the name goes on. The Trump administration filed for a deadline extension until noon Saturday, citing stormy weather. Crews on the scaffolding have started hanging tarps that shield the work from view. Crowds have gathered, at times chanting, "Take it down." The UN says foreign aid cuts are threatening to reverse years of progress fighting the HIV epidemic. NPR's Jonathan Lambert reports.
3: Over the last several decades, HIV infections and AIDS-related deaths have been on the decline worldwide. Last year, there were 1.2 million new infections and just over 500,000 deaths, according to a new UN AIDS report. Those are record lows, but that global picture could be fuzzier because of funding disruptions to surveillance programs. HIV testing dropped sharply by up to 22% in countries with very high HIV levels. Additionally, almost 40% fewer people were taking oral HIV prevention medication in 2025 compared to the previous year. That could lead to more infections in the future, the agency says. The number of people on HIV treatment ticked up slightly, however, suggesting countries are having some success in responding to the funding cuts. Jonathan Lambert, NPR News.
0: Pakistan's prime minister says the U.S. and Iran have agreed to the wording of a deal to end the war in the Middle East. Still, nothing is finalized.

That's a Wayne Shorter tune called Capricorn. Pat Metheny on guitar with Larry Grenadier on bass and Bill Stewart on drums. Before that, another Wayne Shorter tune, Anna Maria. Beautiful, beautiful ballad. Bossa Nova ballad. Kenny Kirkland playing piano on that. And we heard Kenny Kirkland playing piano on the track before that from a beautiful record called Jazz in Film, produced by Terrence Blanchard. Terrence playing trumpet with Kenny Kirkland on piano, Joe Henderson on tenor sax. And that was the theme from The Subterraneans, composed by Andre Previn. I'm Janalee Ross. 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

Jeremy Ragsdale singing Another Day, written by Chie Imaizumi, a phenomenal Denver-based composer and arranger from her record Unfailing Kindness. Before that, Swing Low, Sweet Chariot, Cyrus Chestnut at the piano. And we began with When You're Smiling, Joe Lovano playing sax on a record led by Bill Stewart. I think it's kind of a cult favorite amongst drummers. Great record, and they like the name. Think Before You Think is the name of that album. I'm Janie Lee Ross. Thanks so much for listening to Jazz With Me.

Cyrus Chestnut at the piano from his 2001 release called Soul Food. The tune was Well, and in the rhythm section, Christian McBride on bass, Lewis Nash on drums, and the Gentleman of the Horns, Marcus Printup on trumpet, Wycliffe Gordon playing trombone, and James Carter on tenor. Thanks so much for listening to Jazz With Me. I'm Jana Lee Ross. You can get in touch anytime and let us know what you love about jazz. 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

0: Live from NPR News in Washington, I'm Amy Held. President Trump says the U.S. military has killed the alleged leader of a Venezuelan gang involved in drug smuggling and human trafficking. John Otis reports.
1: Trump announced on social media that the U.S. Southern Command had carried out a, quote, swift and kinetic strike that executed Hector Rustenfort Guerrero Flores, also known as Niño Guerrero. He was the leader of Tren de Aragua, a Venezuelan gang that branched out to become a multinational crime organization by recruiting Venezuelan migrants. Tren de Aragua eventually expanded to the United States, where it carried out a wave of robberies and is suspected in the shooting of two New York police officers. The president's social media post included a video showing a projectile destroying a building, though it was unclear where the attack took place. For NPR News, I'm John Otis.
0: Crowds gathered at the Kennedy Center in Washington, D.C. Chanting, take it down, but it's still up, Trump's name. Even though a court-ordered deadline to take it down Friday has now passed, the Trump administration is asking for an extension until noon Saturday, citing stormy weather. Congresswoman Joyce Beatty, Democrat from Ohio, spoke earlier Friday from the site.
2: The Kennedy Center was here and doing fine before Donald Trump, and it will be here and doing fine after Donald Trump.
0: Beatty filed suit, arguing only Congress can change the name. Workers have now put up a tarp on the scaffolding, shielding the site from view. There are still potential legal avenues for the center to pursue reinstating the Trump name. Anthropic says it will disable its latest AI models, known as Fable 5 and Mythos 5, for all users. This after the Trump administration ordered their suspension for foreign nationals, citing national security concerns.
3: Hi, how you doing? Dave Schwann here. You're listening to the great American music we call jazz. We do hope things are going well for you and yours. The late, great Richie Cole up next from his salute to the great Cannonball Adderley. In fact, the name of the CD is called Cannonball. Here's Unit 7.

a tune by bassist Sam Jones called Unit 7, from the late great Richie Cole. Two alto players here, Richie, of course, on alto, along with Kenny Blake, and on trombone, Reggie Watkins, Kevin Moore, piano, Eric Susoff, guitar, Mark Perna on bass, and Vince Taglieri on drums. That is from Richie Cole's CD called Cannonball, certainly a salute to Cannonball Adderley. And here is Cannonball himself.

Stars fell on Alabama. Cannonball Adderley from his recording Quintet in Chicago. The group recorded in Chicago in February of 1959. Cannonball on alto, of course, Wynton Kelly, the pianist, Paul Chambers on bass, the late great Jimmy Cobb on drums. And it is a quintet because John Coltrane joins the group on other cuts on Quintet in Chicago. As we say, this was recorded in February of 1959. In March of that year, just 1 month later, this group goes into the studio with Miles Davis to record Kind of Blue. Wynton Kelly, the pianist on Freddie Freeloader on Kind of Blue. Bill Evans, the pianist on the other cuts. But nonetheless, this quintet was with Miles Davis in the late 50s, especially on Kind of Blue. And you're listening to Jazz with Dave Schwann. Enough from me. Let's get back to some more music. Here's the Keystone Trio.

Bewitched, Bothered, and Bewildered, the Rodgers and Hart classic, done by the Keystone Trio. John Hicks, the pianist, with George Moratz on bass and Idris Muhammad on drums, from their recording called Heartbeats. We're so glad you've joined us. Thank you for your support of this great music. My name is Dave Schwann. We have a lot more music ahead. Please stay with us.

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0: Here's Sheila Jordan and Harvey S.

Sheila Jordan, and bassist Harvey S. The tune, the melody, of course, is Waltz for Debbie by Bill Evans. The additional lyrics, entitled Lazy Days by Bill Audie. That's from Sheila and Harvey's recording called Yesterdays on the High Note label. And you're listening to Jazz with Dave Schwann. A change of pace now from the Charles Pillow Ensemble. This recording is called Chamber Jazz, and the tune is called Bebe.

That's a tune called Bebe by the composer Ermeto Pascual, played by the Charles Pillow Ensemble, very much a chamber jazz ensemble. As a matter of fact, chamber jazz is the name of the CD. Soloing there on clarinet, Charles Pillow, Gary Versace on accordion, with additional percussion from Rogerio Boccato. A string septet, seven players here, three violins, two violas, two cellos. On chamber jazz, music from the Charles Pillow Ensemble. And you're listening to Jazz with Dave Schwann and Ileana Elias.

Ileana Elias from her recording Music for Man of La Mancha and What Does He Want of Me? Ileana at the piano with Eddie Gomez bass, Jack DeJohnette on drums. Here's Barry Harris and his trio with guitarist Ronnie Ben-Hur.

the Barry Harris Trio and guitarist Ronnie Ben-Hur with Ask Me Now. That's from their recording Backyard. Barry at the piano, Leroy Williams on drums, and Lyle Atkinson on bass. Here's Bobby Hutcherson.

Star Rise from Bobby Hutcherson on Vibes, George Cables the pianist, Herbie Lewis on bass, Philly Joe Jones on drums. That's from their recording called Four Seasons. We thank you so much for joining us this hour and hope you enjoyed all the great American music we call jazz. Dave Schwann finishing up with the BC Double Quartet from their recording Departure and Zattitude.

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0: Live from NPR News in Washington, I'm Windsor Johnston. Scaffolding and white tarps now cover part of the Kennedy Center's facade as a legal battle over the removal of President Trump's name from the building continues. The developments follow a series of setbacks for the administration, including its latest failed attempt to keep the signage in place. NPR's Frank Langfitt was outside of the venue in Washington, D.C., well into the night, where crowds of protesters also gathered.
1: People have been out here in front of the Kennedy Center for many, many hours, waiting to see the name Donald J. Trump taken down from the facade. And right now, it's well past midnight, so it's past the deadline that the court set, and there's a huge piece of scaffolding up there and a lot of workers, but they have yet to touch any of the letters. And the crowd is beginning to thin out. People have gotten very tired, and they've also gotten very frustrated.
0: It's NPR's Frank Langfitt reporting. The Kennedy Center filed a motion shortly before midnight requesting a 12-hour extension, saying that evening thunderstorms had delayed the process. A judge last month gave the venue a two-week deadline to remove Trump's name from the building, ruling that a change must be approved by Congress. Oil settled at its lowest prices in months on Friday amid the war in Iran. NPR's Camila Domonoske reports.
2: Global crude oil prices were north of $100 a barrel for much of this conflict. The global benchmark for crude is now well under $90 and lower than it's been at any point since early March. That's largely because of hopes for a deal. The U.S. also says it's been helping some tankers move covertly through the Strait of Hormuz. Lower crude prices have
3: We're delighted you've joined us. We hope you can stay with us for a lot of great music ahead. We have drummer Jason Tiemann up next with his trio, including Ed Cherry on guitar and Kyle Kohler on the Hammond B3 organ from their recording, T-Man. Here is The Elements.

That is music by Sherman Irby called Laura's Love Song, a tribute to Sherman's wife, Laura. Sherman has done great work, of course, with the Jazz at Lincoln Center Orchestra. Here he is leading his own group, Organomics, from the recording Organ Starter. Sherman on alto sax, Saul Rubin on guitar, and Willie Jones III on drums, with great organ playing and support from Fred McFarlane. And before that, Jason Tiemann and his trio. Kyle Kohler on the Hammond B3 there, with Ed Cherry on guitar, with a tune called The Elements. That opens up Jason's CD called T-Man. Well, you're listening to Jazz with Dave Schwann, and here is Gary Burton in tribute to one of his mentors and heroes, Lionel Hampton, Midnight Sun.

Gary Burton's tribute to the great Lionel Hampton, with a tune that Hampton co-wrote with Francis Burke and Johnny Mercer, Midnight Sun. This is from the recording for Hamp, Red, Bags, and Cal. Gary paying tribute to those four great vibraphonists, of course, Lionel Hampton. Also, Red Norvo, Bags is Milt Jackson, and Cal is Cal Jader. So we heard Gary on vibes, also Mulgrew Miller on piano, Christian McBride on bass, and Lewis Nash on drums. A first-rate lineup for Gary Burton. You are listening to Jazz. My name is Dave Schwann. Thanks much for joining us. Stay with us. We have a lot more to come. And coming up in just a couple minutes, trombonist Matt Haviland with music by Herbie Hancock. Herbie, of course, played with Miles Davis in the 1960s. Let's hear from Miles. A quick thing called Song Number 2.

0: The opening cut to the album Quiet Nights from Miles Davis in collaboration with Gil Evans, and a tune called Song Number 2.
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0: Trombonist Matt Haviland is up next. He has put together quite an ensemble here with Vincent Herring on alto sax, David Kikoski on piano, Ugana Okegwo bass, and Jonathan Blake on drums for his recording called Something to Say. Here's Herbie Hancock's Driftin'.

Herbie Hancock's Driftin' from Matt Haviland and Friends. Matt on trombone, Vincent Herring on alto, David Kikowski piano,

Ugana Okegwo bass, and Jonathan Blake on drums from their recording Something to Say. Each of these gentlemen and players have done outstanding work with various groups. I was thinking about Vincent, though, when listening to him playing, and thinking of the live recording he did with two other great alto sax players, Bobby Watson and Gary Bartz, recorded at Smoke in New York City in tribute to Charlie Parker. The CD is called Bird at 100. That's an outstanding recording and well worth checking out. You're listening to Jazz with Dave Schwann, and let's go to the Village Vanguard for a set back in 1977 with the Great Jazz Trio. Three great musicians, of course. Hank Jones on piano, Ron Carter is on bass, and Tony Williams is on drums, playing music by someone who did some legendary performances that were fortunately recorded at the Village Vanguard, none other than John Coltrane. Here is Train's Naima.

The great jazz trio, Hank Jones piano, Ron Carter bass, Tony Williams on drums. From their recording, The Great Jazz Trio at the Village Vanguard and Naima, music by John Coltrane. Here's music by Charlie Parker, played by Rick Germanson and his trio, Dexterity.

Charlie Parker's Dexterity, played by Rick Germanson at the piano, his trio including Gerald Cannon on bass, and Willie Jones III on drums. Willie produced this album, by the way, the album called Turquoise Twice. And before that, a set from 1977 at the Village Vanguard with the great jazz trio, Hank Jones piano, Ron Carter bass, Tony Williams drums with Naima. We thank you so much for joining us this hour and hope you enjoyed all the great American music we call jazz. Dave Schwann finishing up with the group Idle Hands from their recording Solid Moments and Barreling Through.

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0: Live from NPR News in Washington, I'm Windsor Johnston. Crowds of protesters gathered outside the Kennedy Center last night ahead of a court-ordered deadline for the facility to remove President Trump's name from the building. The lawsuit was filed by Ohio Congresswoman Joyce Beatty, who argued that only Congress has the authority to change the name of the performing arts venue.
1: Last time I checked, it was only members of Congress that voted on the $257 million. And someone actually said that in the board meeting, as they gave him credit for absolutely everything.
0: Scaffolding has been erected in front of the building, with a section of the facade now covered in white tarps. The developments follow a series of legal setbacks for the administration, including its latest failed attempt to keep the signage in place. President Trump says the U.S. military has killed the alleged leader of a Venezuelan gang. John Otis reports the White House says he was involved in drug smuggling and human trafficking.
2: Trump announced on social media that the U.S. Southern Command had carried out a, quote, swift and kinetic strike that executed Hector Rustenfort Guerrero Flores, also known as Nino Guerrero. He was the leader of Tren de Aragua, a Venezuelan gang that branched out to become a multinational crime organization by recruiting Venezuelan migrants. Tren de Aragua eventually expanded to the United States, where it carried out a wave of robberies and is suspected in the shooting of two New York police officers. The president's social media post included a video showing a projectile destroying a building, though it was unclear where the attack took place. For NPR News, I'm John Otis.
0: Early primary voting begins in New York today. Bruce Kahnweiser reports officials are...
3: Hello and welcome on in. Mighty glad you've joined us. Hope you can stay with us for a lot of great music ahead. We have quite the big band for you next. The Airmen of Note, members of the United States Air Force Band. Colonel Don Schofield is the commander. This release, part of the 2020 Jazz Heritage Series, has some outstanding guest artists. Christian McBride, Randy Brecker, and we're going to hear trombonist John Fedchuk on this cut. It's a tune by Cedar Walton. Here is John Fedchuk with the Airmen of Note and Ojos de Rojo.

Airmen of Note. Yes, indeed, members of the United States Air Force Band, from their recording the 2020 Jazz Heritage Series. Colonel Don Schofield is the commander, and we heard a guest artist, trombonist John Fedchuk, with Cedar Walton's Ojos de Rojo. We also heard Master Sergeant Ben Patterson soloing on trombone, Technical Sergeant Chris Ziemba on piano, Master Sergeant Doug Morgan baritone sax, and Master Sergeant David McDonald on drums. You're listening to Jazz with Dave Schwann, another big band selection for you here, the Pete McGinnis Jazz Orchestra. From their recording Along for the Ride, we'll hear Pete on vocals on You Must Believe in Spring.

the Pete McGinnis Jazz Orchestra. Pete out front on vocals, and he arranged the tune. The tune being You Must Believe in Spring. Pete McGinnis and his orchestra. We also heard Mike Holober soloing on piano, all together on the album called Along for the Ride. We're glad you're along for the ride. My name's Dave Schwann. You're listening to the great American music we call jazz, and saxophonist Bob Shepard.

The Fine Line. That is the title cut to the CD of the same name from Bob Shepard, who we heard on sax, John Beasley here on piano, with Jasper Somson on bass, Kendrick Scott on drums, additional percussion from Aaron Safferty, and on wordless vocals, Maria Puja Lareo. More of the great American music we call jazz coming up. We hope you can stay with us for it. My name's Dave Schwann. Thank you for joining us. Stay tuned if you can, please, because we've got a cut from Kinda Blue coming up, Miles Davis's quintessential album from 1959. First, though, here's a drummer that played with Miles during his career, Al Foster and Brandon.

0: Al Foster's music in memory of his son Brandon from Inspirations and Dedications, Al on drums, Adam Birnbaum piano.
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0: Here is Miles from Kinda Blue and All Blues.

Needless to say, Miles Davis and All Blues, of course, from Kind of Blue, from March of 1959, something that will always sound good, with Miles on his distinctive muted trumpet, also Cannonball Adderley on alto sax, John Coltrane, tenor, Bill Evans on piano, Paul Chambers bass, and Jimmy Cobb on drums. You're listening to Jazz with Dave Schwann and saxophonist Jimmy Green. While looking up.

While Looking Up, music by Jimmy Green. While Looking Up is also the title of the CD here. Jimmy on sax with Aaron Goldberg on piano. Laga Lund guitar, Ruben Rogers on bass, and Kendrick Scott on drums. You're listening to Jazz with Dave Schwann, and Stan Getz here with a very special group of people. Kenny Barron on piano, George Moratz on bass, and Victor Lewis on drums. They got together in Hollywood to make some recordings in March of 1989, but did not see the light of day until 2003, when they all came out on a recording called Bosses and Ballads, The Lost Sessions. Kenny Barron contributed a number of tunes to this release. Here is one of them, Feijoada.

Kenny Barron's tune, Fejoada. We heard Kenny there on piano. George Moratz on bass, Victor Lewis on drums. Rounding out the quartet, the great Stan Getz on tenor sax. From recordings done in March of 1989, but not released until 2003, under the title Bosses and Ballads, The Lost Sessions. We thank you so much for joining us this hour and hope you enjoyed all the great American music we call jazz. Dave Schwann finishing up with the group called Works For Me from their recording Reach Within and Mr. M.

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0: Live from NPR News in Washington, I'm Windsor Johnston. A white tarp now covers scaffolding outside the Kennedy Center in Washington, D.C., where a legal battle has been playing out over the building's new signage, which bears President Trump's name. According to the New York Times, crews began working to remove Trump's name overnight, just hours after the center requested a 12-hour extension of a court-ordered deadline. The Times says one of its photographers was able to peek through the tarp and saw one of the letters being removed. Earlier this year, the Kennedy Center's Trump-aligned board voted to add the president's name to the venue. The move sparked a lawsuit filed by Democratic lawmakers who argue only Congress has the authority to change the center's name. The Washington National Opera has filed a lawsuit against the federal government. The complaint alleges that the Kennedy Center owes the orchestra more than $17 million in donations. NPR's Isabella Gomez Sarmiento reports.
1: The WNO's lawsuit accuses the Kennedy Center of wrongfully withholding several years' worth of donations and contributions. The Opera and Performing Arts Center ended their long-term affiliation earlier this year. In the complaint, the WNO states that the opera's funds were managed by the Kennedy Center, but that they were supposed to remain two separate legal entities. The opera claims it has been trying to collect the funds for over 5 months to no avail. In a statement shared with NPR, the Kennedy Center says the opera had a deficit. It calls the lawsuit meritless and says it plans to pursue a countersuit. Isabella Gomez Sarmiento, NPR News.
0: SpaceX had a banner day on its stock market debut on Friday. NPR's John Brewich reports it made Elon Musk the world's first trillionaire.
2: SpaceX broke records with its IPO, raising $75 billion. And when the shares traded on the Nasdaq,
3: a privilege and a pleasure to have you with us and to bring you this great music. Just like this, Jason Teeman with his terrific trio. Ed Cherry on guitar, Kyle Kohler on the Hammond B3, and Jason on drums. From their recording, T-Man, here is Tizzle's Blue.

This trio is just so good. Jason Tiemann on drums, Ed Cherry on guitar, and Kyle Kohler all over the Hammond B3 organ for a tune by Jason called Tizzle's Blues. This is off Jason's CD called T-Man. And you may have picked up on a rather familiar blues standard in Kyle Kohler's solo there. I heard some phrases from the classic Milt Jackson tune SKJ, which is also a blues. Here is SKJ, done by the Uptown Jazz Tentet.

Milt Jackson's SKJ, a la Count Basie, you might say. A Basie-like arrangement done by the trombonist we heard soloing on SKJ, James Burton III, a member and co-leader of the Uptown Jazz Tentet. That's from their CD, What's Next? We also heard Clovis Nicholas on bass, Adam Birnbaum piano, Aaron Kimmel on drums, and James Burton III soloing on trombone for Milt Jackson's SKJ. You're listening to Jazz with Dave Schwann. Thanks again for joining us. Here's a quartet led by alto saxophonist P.J. Perry from a set done at the Yardbird Suite in Edmonton, Alberta in May of 2017. A beautiful tune here by John Hicks. It's called After the Morning.

wonderful piece of music by pianist John Hicks called After the Morning. We heard it done there by the P.J. Perry Quartet with P.J. on alto sax, John Mayer piano, Steve Wallace on bass, and Quincy Davis on drums. That's from the recording called Alto Gusto and from a set done at the Yardbird Suite in Edmonton, Alberta in May of 2017. We have a lot more jazz to come. Hope you can stay with us for it. Dave Schwann here. Thank you for joining us.

0: Jamboree from the Count Basie Orchestra.
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0: Okay, after hearing P.J. Perry and his quartet in Edmonton, Alberta, let's go to New York City to hear Harold Mayburn at Smoke. This was recorded in January of 2018 at Smoke, about a year and a half before Harold passed away. Now out on a CD called Mayburn Plays Mayburn, here is something Harold wrote in tribute to the great Lee Morgan. It's called Edward Lee.

0: about that. Thank you. That was a composition written and dedicated to one of the most brilliant trumpet players that ever lived. He was very smart on the bandstand. He was smart off the bandstands. Unfortunate that he left us so soon. I'm talking about the late, great Lee Morgan. That was entitled Edward Lee.
1: And there is a man who would know all about Lee Morgan, Harold Mayburn. He wrote the tune, Edward Lee, and we heard Harold performing that at Smoke, the supper club at New York City, from sets done in January of 2018. An utterly outstanding group here. Vincent Herring on alto, Eric Alexander on tenor, John Weber bass, Joe Farnsworth on drums. Trombonist Steve Davis joins this group on several cuts, and of course, Harold Mayburn at the piano. You're listening to Jazz with Dave Schwann. Here is Rick Germanson at the piano, with Gerald Cannon on bass, Willie Jones III on drums, from their recording Turquoise Twice and Angel Eyes.

Angel Eyes from Rick Germanson and his trio, Gerald Cannon on bass, Willie Jones III on drums, Rick at the piano from their recording, Turquoise Twice. If you liked that rendition of Angel Eyes, you will love their rendition of Very Early by Bill Evans and a gorgeous thing by Rick called Anne Elizabeth that's included on this recording. Also music by Charlie Parker, Dexterity and other things that Rick wrote. All terrific from Rick Germanson and his trio. You're listening to Jazz with Dave Schwann. Let's get back to the blues. We heard some great blues earlier in the hour from the Uptown Jazz Tentet, also from Jason Tiemann and his trio. Let's hear from Tim Warfield from his recording Jazzland. This is a wonderful thing by Lou Donaldson based on the blues called none other than Hipty Hop.

Music from a man who loves to play, known as Sweet Papa, talking about Lou Donaldson, who always brought so much fun into his performances. That's Lou's tune called Hipty Hop, and it was done by Tim Warfield and his quintet on the recording Jazzland. Tim on sax, Terrell Stafford trumpet, Pat Bianchi on the Hammond B3, Byron Landham on drums, and Daniel Sedonik percussion. And before that, we heard from Rick Germanson and his trio, Gerald Cannon on bass, Willie Jones III on drums, with a beautiful rendition of the beautiful tune called Angel Eyes, and that's from Rick's CD called Turquoise Twice. We thank you so much for joining us this hour and hope you enjoyed all the great American music we call jazz. Dave Schwann finishing up with bassist Chris Mondack from his recording Eternal Youth. And be honest with yourself.

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0: Live from NPR News in Washington, I'm Windsor Johnston. The U.S. military says it shot down several Iranian drones as they were heading toward the Strait of Hormuz. NPR's Carrie Khan reports both the U.S. and Iran say they're seeing progress in signing a preliminary peace deal.
1: In a post on social media, the U.S. Central Command says Iran launched what it called multiple one-way attack drones to strike commercial ships in the vital waterway. U.S. forces shot all the drones and that, quote, traffic flow through the strait continues unimpeded, according to CENTCOM. Meanwhile, Iran's foreign minister posted on social media that a deal had, quote, never been closer to being reached. Pakistan's prime minister also signaled that a deal was nearly finalized. A senior Trump official also confirmed to reporters that the two sides were close, but added a bit of caution, saying most in Iran want to sign the deal, but, quote, not everybody, adding that Iran's system is very complicated. Carrie Khan, NPR News, Tel Aviv.
0: A federal judge has issued a preliminary injunction blocking the Trump administration's nearly $2 billion anti-weaponization fund. As NPR's Ryan Lucas reports, the court said the move was necessary.
2: At a court hearing on a lawsuit challenging the fund, U.S. District Judge Leonie Brinkema said the public statements from DOJ officials that the department was abandoning the fund were not sufficient. She noted that President Trump continues to publicly support the fund and that the government has refused to formally declare under oath that the fund is indeed dead. Judge Brinkema therefore issued a preliminary injunction blocking the fund, but she gave the Justice Department 1 week to provide a clear, unambiguous declaration under penalty of perjury, signed by the acting attorney general and the U.S. Treasury secretary, that the fund will not move ahead. If it does so, the judge said she will likely dismiss the lawsuit. If the government does not do so, then the case will move forward.
3: Hello and welcome on in. Dave Schwann here. You're listening to Jazz, and we thank you so much for joining us. A very special group up next, celebrating its 70th anniversary on this recording, talking about the Airmen of Note, part of the United States Air Force Band. This is from the 2020 Jazz Heritage Series recordings featuring some outstanding guest artists. Here's one of them, Christian McBride, and the Airmen of Note with Christian's tune, The Shade of the Cedar Tree.

Yep, that cooks right along. Of course, the piece itself cooks right along, no matter who is playing it. The piece is called The Shade of the Cedar Tree, Christian McBride's music. Christian McBride on bass here with the Airmen of Note, members of the United States Air Force Band, Colonel Don Schofield, commander and conductor. It's from their recording, the 2020 Jazz Heritage Series, featuring the ensemble's 70th anniversary. And along with Christian McBride, Master Sergeant Luke Brandon on trumpet, Master Sergeant Grant Langford on tenor sax, and Master Sergeant Jeff Reeser guitar on Christian McBride's The Shade, The Cedar Tree. You're listening to Jazz with Dave Schwann. Here's another ensemble, a very interesting blend of instruments as well, the Charles Pillow Ensemble, from their recording Chamber Jazz, and a tune not often heard by Thelonious Monk. It's called Oscar T.

Music by Thelonious Monk in an arrangement capturing the essence of Monk, if you will. The piece is called Oskat, O-S-K-A-T, and we heard the Charles Pillow Ensemble from their recording Chamber Jazz, obviously a string ensemble there. And soloing, we heard Alan Ferber on trombone and Scott Wentholt on trumpet. You're listening to Jazz with Dave Schwann. And up next, Kenny Barron from his recording Images, or Image. Stefan Harris is the vibraphonist in this group. And here is a piece by Stefan, The Lost Ones.

Music by vibraphonist Stefan Harris, who we heard as part of the Kenny Barron Quintet in that recording. The tune is called The Lost Ones. One of the masters leading the quintet, Kenny Barron at the piano, and Drummond, beautiful flute playing from Ann Drummond, and also Kiyoshi Kitagawa on bass, Kim Thompson on drums. We have a lot more jazz to come. Thanks again for joining us. Dave Schwann here. Please stay with us. In just a couple minutes, saxophonist Corey Weeds and the Little Big Band from their recording Explosion. That coming up in just a second. First, here is drummer Chico Hamilton.

0: Going all the way back to 1962 for that one, drummer Chico Hamilton from his recording Transfusion and Stella by Starlight, along with Chico on drums, Gabor Szabo guitar, Albert Stinson on bass.
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0: Corey Weeds is up next with his Little Big Band, conducted by Jill Townsend. Quite often we hear Corey playing an alto sax. Here he's playing tenor on a Hank Mobley classic tune, East of the Village.

Hank Mobley's East of the Village, played there by Corey Weeds and the Little Big Band from their recording Explosion, Jill Townsend conducting the band. We heard Corey on tenor sax and soloing on trumpet Joe Mondurelli. You're listening to Jazz with Dave Schwann and pianist Isaiah J. Thompson and the music of Buddy Montgomery, 1,000 Rainbows.

Isaiah J. Thompson and the music of Buddy Montgomery, 1,000 Rainbows. With Isaiah J. Thompson on piano, we heard Philip Norris on bass and Willie Jones III on drums, a CD dedicated to the music of Buddy Montgomery. Here's the music of Neil Hefti, played by the Verve Jazz Ensemble Trio.

Little Darlin', Neil Hefti's tune, very much associated, of course, with the Count Basie Orchestra, played here by the VJE Trio, the trio that is part of the Verve Jazz Ensemble. Josh Feldstein on drums, Steve Einerson piano, and Elias Bailey on bass. That's from their recording called Connect the Dots. Well, we heard music by Hank Mobley a little while ago, played by Corey Weeds and the Little Big Band. Let's hear some classic Hank Mobley from his classic Blue Note album, Soul Station. This I Dig of You.

This I Dig of You. You can't help but dig that. Hank Mobley's tune from his classic Blue Note album, Soul Station. Love this lineup here. Hank Mobley on tenor sax, Wynton Kelly on piano, Paul Chambers on bass, and Art Blakey on drums. We thank you so much for joining us this hour and hope you enjoyed all the great American music we call jazz. Dave Schwann finishing up with tenor saxophonist Sam Taylor and his quartet, with a guest tenor player, Larry McKenna, from their recording Along the Way, and Make Someone Happy.

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0: Live from NPR News in Washington, I'm Windsor Johnston. The U.S. military says it shot down several Iranian drones targeting commercial ships in the Strait of Hormuz hours after both sides indicated they were inching toward a peace agreement. NPR's Deva Shivaram reports a senior administration official told NPR the agreement could be finalized in the coming days.
1: The official, who was not authorized to speak publicly, says the U.S. and Iran are about 80 to 85% of the way to an agreement, but nothing is finalized. The U.S. official says the deal would reopen the Strait of Hormuz and end the blockade there, and it would end Iran's nuclear program and work on a performance-based model with incentives for Iran.
0: It's NPR's Deva Shivaram reporting. The Justice Department has given its seal of approval for allies of President Trump to merge two Hollywood titans, Paramount and Warner Brothers Discovery. But as NPR's David Folkenflik reports, it's likely not the end of the story.
2: The $111 billion deal would put Paramount Pictures and Warner Brothers Studios under the same roof. Same for HBO and Paramount Plus, CBS and CNN. The Justice Department cited the major streamers, that's Netflix, Amazon, and Apple, in saying competition wouldn't be hurt in Hollywood, and neither would consumers. Trump has said he wants the deal to go through so CNN would be run like CBS News. The new editor-in-chief at CBS has had a rocky go. Her brief tenure has been marked by crisis and accusations of ideological bias. Trump's pick as head of the Federal Communications Commission has signaled he's likely to approve the deal, too. But authorities in the UK and Europe are still reviewing it. And several Democratic states' attorneys general are investigating. They may sue to block the merger. David Folkenflik, NPR News.
0: The U.S. has won its opening game of the FIFA World Cup, beating Paraguay 4-1. NPR's Becky Sullivan reports from Los Angeles. It was a historic night for the American team.
3: The goals came early and often for the U.S. The first came in the seventh minute. An own goal deflected off the foot of a Paraguayan defender. Then came not one, but two goals by striker Falaron Balogun, the New York-born Londoner making his World Cup debut. It was a dreamy night, he said afterward. Finally, substitute midfielder Gio Reyna knocked in a goal in extra time. Four goals is the most the U.S. has ever.
4: My mama done told me when I was in knee pants. My mama done told me, son. Yes, woman's sweet talk and give you the big eye. But when the sweet talking is done, a woman's a two-faced, a worrisome thing to leave you singing the blues in the night. Is falling, yeah, the train are calling, woo-wee. My mama done told me, yeah, that lonesome whistle

Ajnamobile, from Memphis to St. Joe, wherever the four winds blow. Yes, I've been to big towns, with me some big talk, but there's one thing I know. A woman's a two-faced,

1964 at the Cafe Agogo in Greenwich Village, a great night of beatnik jazz. Stan Getz playing Summertime. Very young Gary Burton with him on vibes. Joe Hunt on drums. And Chuck Israel on bass. Before that, the Clayton Hamilton Jazz Orchestra playing Duke Ellington's Prelude to a Kiss. And we kicked off the set with a track from a Total Desert Island record for me. Louis Armstrong meets Oscar Peterson. Blues in the Night. My mama done told me. I'm Jana Lee Ross. Thanks so much for listening to Jazz with me. Here's some music from a 1990 film called Tune In Tomorrow, set in a radio station in New Orleans in the 1950s. It starred Peter Falk and Barbara Hershey and Keanu Reeves, and featured music composed by Wynton Marsalis.

0: It's called Don't Run From Fun, music from the 1990 film. Tune in tomorrow. Wynton Marsalis leading that all-star ensemble, including Wycliffe Gordon and Reginald Veal. 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

Imagine it's 2 or 3 in the morning. The aroma of fried chicken and mustard greens. You know, all the guys have gathered around from their regular gigs, but there's always something left

a whole lot of blues in that set, that last one, Sandu, Clifford Brown's Blues, from a very great record in every respectable trumpet player's collection. Study in Brown is the record, 1955. Clifford Brown died about a year after making this record. And Richie Powell, who played piano with him on this record, also, they died in a car crash together. Richie Powell, Clifford Brown on tenor, Harold Land, George Morrow on bass, Max Roach on drums. The tune Sandu. Before that, Blues for Sarge. Shirley Horn telling it like it is from the piano. And she says the main ingredient is the music. That's the name of that record, the main ingredient. And we started with a minor blues from Peter Bernstein playing guitar. His tune Means and Ends. I'm Jana Lee Ross. Thanks for listening to Jazz with me. I need more Shirley Horn. We all need more Shirley Horn in our lives. God rest her sweet soul. From the main ingredient, this is Shirley telling us the meaning of the blues.

It must have been Moonglow, and that must have been Bucky Pizzarelli and Howard Alden playing those twin guitars. And before that, Madame Shirley Horn at the piano telling us the meaning of the blues. I'm Janie Lee Ross. Thanks for listening to Jazz with me. Get in touch anytime and let us know what you love about jazz. 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

0: Live from NPR News in Washington, I'm Windsor Johnston. President Trump has recast parts of the nation's capital in his own image and name. Today, that changed at the Kennedy Center, which was forced to strip Trump's name from the building under court order. NPR's Frank Langfitt reports from Washington, D.C.
1: Crystal Brewer was among the crowd who came to document the event late Friday. She said removing Trump's name was a way to reclaim a piece of Washington from a president who's tried to put his stamp on the nation's capital.
2: Checks and balances, accountability. It's about not being able to do something just because you think you're the most powerful person and you can defy the courts.
1: A federal judge ruled that adding Trump's name to the center was illegal and required congressional approval. Workers draped the facade in tarps early Saturday, which prevented the crowd from documenting the historic reversal. Brewer said she thought it was also an attempt to spare the president further humiliation. Frank Langfitt, NPR News, Washington.
0: Pakistan, which is mediating peace talks between Iran and the United States, has said it expects an agreement to be finalized in the next 24 hours. The Pakistani prime minister said he was prepared for the truce to be signed immediately afterwards. The BBC's Joe Inwood reports.
3: This is the strongest signal yet that an agreement has been reached. Over the last 48 hours, first the Americans, then the Iranians, and now the Pakistani mediators have said they expect something to be signed this weekend. Prime Minister Shahbaz Sharif posted on social media that we are closer to a peace deal than ever before, with finalization in the next 24 hours. But what he's talking about is not actually a full peace deal, but a memorandum of understanding that would reopen the Strait of Hormuz and most likely begin unfreezing Iranian assets.
0: That's the BBC's Joe Inwood reporting. Anthropic says it's taken its latest AI models offline to comply with a directive from the Trump administration. NPR's Matt Bloom reports the decision was made to prevent their use by foreign nationals.
4: Anthropic says it received the directive from the government on Friday. According to a statement from the company, the Trump administration's letter did not provide specifics of its national security.
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8: 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Welcome to Woodsongs Kids. Please welcome my friend, folk singer, Michael Jonathan.
9: Thank you, Sarah. It's a fun song we get to sing every week. You ready?

Thank you, Saran. Welcome to another episode of Woodsong's Kids. We're celebrating the beautiful world of America's front porch and the music that's made like that. It's a wonderful world, and we've got kids from all over the place. We got North Carolina here and elsewhere to perform for you. Kids don't have to be perfect. We just want them to have fun. And we think that having fun is the most important part of music, especially when you're a youngster. So let's start out from a youngster from Roxboro, North Carolina. She's 16 years old. She's going to play a song called Dixie Breakdown. Let's welcome Alana Beth Duncan to Woodsong's Kids.

0: Alina Beth Duncan, she's 16 years old, all the way from Roxboro, North Carolina. When did you start playing the banjo? You're 16 years old now. When did you start?
1: I started when I was 9 years old, so it'll be 8 years in October.
0: So what, of all the instruments in the world, why the banjo?
1: I picked the banjo because I love the sound of it. I've heard the sound of a banjo since probably on the way home from the hospital when I was born, honestly.
0: Really. Now it's the girls are not known for playing the banjo, and there's a right? It's usually a guy instrument, right?
1: It is.
0: But the girls are coming on strong. I mean, you have folks like Abigail Washburn, right? And Allison Brown, and so who were your big inspirations to go after the banjo?
1: Some of my biggest inspirations, Kristen Scott Benson. Mm. Is an amazing inspiration. I've actually been taking lessons from her for the past, I think, 2 years, and she's awesome. But I really enjoy the sound of a traditional banjo. So Kristen Scott Benson, Josiah Tyree is another influence of mine recently, and then also, of course, J.D. Crowe.
0: Well, we're going to get a little adventurous here because one of the most amazing banjo players in modern music history is Bela Fleck, right?
1: Yes.
0: Bela Fleck is like pretty awesome. He plays all different kinds, not just bluegrass, but he plays classical and opera and jazz and all this stuff, right? So you're going to do a song by him called Eager and Anxious. She's 16 years old from Roxboro, North Carolina. Alina Beth Duncan on Woodsongs Kids.

0: making Bela Fleck very proud there. 16 years old, Alana Beth Duncan from Roxboro, North Carolina, a Woodsongs kid. And we're getting ready to hear a young 7-year-old sing, but a friend of hers is playing the guitar. And Sarah, the guitar is like a very popular instrument, isn't it?
1: Yes, it is. It's actually one of my favorites.
0: It's
1: very popular. It's been around for a very long time.
0: And does a few people play that, or is it a pretty common instrument, you think?
1: It's a pretty common instrument. It's really easy to play.
0: And what makes the guitar easier to play than, say, like a fiddle or a cello or something like that?
1: Well, the guitar has frets, unlike a fiddle or a violin. So it makes it a lot easier to pinpoint your fingers on the guitar when you're playing, you know, a song.
0: So the frets make you hit the note exactly, right?
1: Yes.
0: Without worrying about being so precise on there, right?
1: Yes.
0: Well, our next young artist is going to sing some songs, but a friend of hers is going to play that guitar for her, so let's check her out. This is a tune called Little But I'm Loud. That's a very appropriate song for her. She's 7 years old, Eleanor Pogue from Benton, Kentucky on Woodsongs Kids.

0: Good, Eleanor, 7 years old. You did very, very good. And you're here with a friend of yours named Ellie Hack, playing the guitar. Ellie, you two have been playing together for quite a while, right?
1: For about 2 years.
0: Yeah, so where did you all meet?
1: At the Kentucky Opry.
0: So there's what is an Opry? To explain to folks in Peoria, New York, and California, what is an Opry? It's a place where people come together to play, right? And they have normal songs, right?
1: Yes.
0: Do you like singing in front of people?
1: Yes.
0: What is it about it that you like so much? Because it seems like a lot of folks are going to look at, say, singing in front of people must be hard to do, but you just kind of love it, right?
1: Yeah.
0: What do you love about it?
1: You get to show people that you like to sing.
0: You do like to sing, right? Are there certain kinds of songs that you like to sing best? Like, I'm Little But I'm Loud. That's a pretty good song for you, right?
1: Yes.
0: Yeah. Okay, well, let's get back on to your next song. It's called Grandpa. Tell me about this song.
1: So, it's a song that the girl is singing about her grandpa.
0: About her grandpa. That sounds pretty good. Eleanor Pogue is 7 years old from Benton, Kentucky, right here on Good Songs Kids.

Beautiful job. Song made famous by the Judds. Eleanor Pogue is 7 years old from Kentucky. She's singing that song, and her friend Ellie's playing the guitar. You know, we believe strongly that things like poet Carl Sandburg said that a child is the universe's opinion that the world should go on. When we hear little kids like you singing, it's such cute and adorable, but it just really is a beautiful, comforting sound. And our next artist is coming back here. She is from Roxboro, North Carolina. An amazing banjo player, and we want to really show this off. This is called the A-Tuning Medley. It's Alana Beth Duncan from North Carolina on Woodsongs Kids.

0: Yeah, it's called the A-Tuning Medley. Good job. A little bit of Bill Cheatham in there, wasn't there? So now that would you're playing several different songs in that one tune, right? So
1: yes.
0: What are some of the songs? Bill Cheatham's one of them.
1: So it starts with Salt Creek, and then it goes to Bill Cheatham, and then Old Joe Clark, and then back to Salt Creek again.
0: Okay, now, and it's called the A-Tuning Medley because you're capoed up.
1: Yes.
0: Right? So it's actually in G-tuning, capoed up too, right?
2: All right. So that's pretty good there. You're doing all right there.
1: Yeah.
0: So you're home. Do you practice a lot when you're home?
1: Yes.
0: You like sit on your couch and play the banjo? And
1: I either sit on the couch, or one of my favorite places to play is actually outside.
0: Outside?
1: We have several little benches outside.
0: And do your parents like it when you go outside with the banjo? Is that how that works?
1: Occasionally they do. They do like it when I go outside, yes.
0: No, but you play so good. You play so well. They must be very, very proud of you, right? So when you play the banjo and stuff, does it fill your heart with a lot of joy? Tell me why you love the banjo so much.
1: I love the banjo just because of the sound, and it's a different instrument. It's a different combination of things. It's partly drum, part stringed instrument, and I love the versatility of it. You can play country, bluegrass, jazz. In the case of Bela Fleck, you can play pretty much anything, and I've always loved the sound of it. And I also, like you mentioned earlier, it's mainly a male-dominated industry in the world of banjo, so I kind of wanted to bring some
0: girls are coming on strong, and you're one of them. Alana Beth Duncan is our Woodsongs kid. She's 16 years old from Roxboro, North Carolina. She's going to do a Bill Emerson tune called Theme Time right here on Woodsongs Kids.

Oh boy, Bill Emerson would be proud of that one. Song is called Theme Time. 16 years old, Alana Beth Duncan from Roxboro, North Carolina. Now we're going to head back over to Benton, Kentucky. She's 7 years old. She's going to do a tune called My Heart Skips a Beat. Beautiful name for a song. Eleanor Pogue right here, 7 years old on Woodsong's Kids.

0: Yay. Good job, Eleanor. 7 years old, and your friend Ellie Hack is playing the guitar. And now, Ellie, you started playing. You were just a youngster too when you started playing the guitar, right?
1: Yeah, I started playing whenever I was like, I think I was 8 or so. But I just like actually took it serious like a couple of years ago, like 3 years ago.
0: So you're not been playing the guitar all that long, then, have you? Now performing with a youngster like Eleanor, 7 years old, I mean, that must be a very interesting thing for audiences to see you do, right?
1: Yeah.
0: So how long have you two been playing together? I mean, Eleanor, she's only 7 years old, so.
1: 2 or 3 years.
0: 2 or 3 years. So Eleanor, you started singing with Ellie when you were like 5?
2: 4.
0: 4, excuse me, yeah, 4 years old. But it's fun to have someone to be able to play with, right? You know,
1: yes.
0: Be able to, so you don't have to do it by yourself, right?
1: Yeah.
0: So Ellie, is there a large community of folks for you to play with and perform with besides just Eleanor, where you are?
1: We have a whole group. It's called the Rising Stars, and there's like I think 12 or so of us that we all play together like every Monday night and stuff. So that's where me and Eleanor met.
0: Well, that's a nice thing to be able to have friends like that, right? To be able to perform your music together. Well, let's go ahead and get into your next song, A Life That's Good. You ready to sing it? Eleanor is 7 years old from Benton, Kentucky on Woodsongs Kids.

0: Good job. Wasn't it great having Eleanor Polk, 7 years old? Thank you, Ellie Hack, for playing with her, and our banjo player from Roxboro, North Carolina, Alana Beth Duncan, 16. Good job. We tell our kids all the time that you don't have to be perfect. We just want you to have fun. What do we mean by that? Mistakes are okay. Sometimes you're even a grown-up who's going to be playing their song and they're going to be making a mistake. The point is that we should be having fun, because music and art is one of the most beautiful human experiences. And Beethoven, I thought, said it best. He said, to play a wrong note means nothing, but to play without passion is inexcusable. That's why we tell the kids, you don't have to be perfect, just have fun. And we want to thank all of our kids for doing that and showing us what having fun with music is. What do you think, Sarah?
1: Thanks for being a part of our show. 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
6: 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A Parliament of Owls, written by Devin Skillian and illustrated by Sam Caldwell.

0: the owls arrive first, take their orderly position on the tree, look straight forward, and quietly wait to begin the work of the Parliament. They wear their wisdom well. Author Skillian crafts the story with delightful descriptions that end in a rhyme. Quote, "A charm of hummingbirds darted to the flowers, a flutter of butterflies flew, and things got very crowded indeed when a memory of elephants came through." Unquote. A Parliament of Owls is full of fun. There's also a busy little journalist fellow who captures pictures of the animals on his trusty camera throughout the book. Children 4 to 8 will enjoy the group family photo at the end. The Children's Bookshelf is a production of WCMU. Links to the podcast and the activity questions can be found at childrensbookshelf.org.
1: So we've now entered the month of June, weeks from the end of school, and yet another summer reading celebration. Oh, hi, reading buddies. It is I, Tom Walters, co-host of this remarkable podcast regarding all things library-related for the Utes. Any idea what movie I'm talking about when I say Utes?
2: No.
1: Forget it. You people are useless. So we're doing this little thing for nearly 4 years, yet we've never really tried this. I call this episode our 2026 Summit. Now, you know my regular co-host.
2: Hello, it is me, the one and only Maggie Foster. That is so true. Welcome to more Check It Out fun as we get closer and closer to summer. So, Tomas, question.
1: Yeah. Mm-hmm.
2: How is this a summit? You're not making me, like, scale the side of a mountain, are you?
1: Not that kind of summit, Mags. A collection of important people with the show, and we decided we needed a third voice today. Kids, welcome in the Ron Weasley of the Check It Out world, the woman who steals great interviews right out from under the nose of Maggie. Give it up for the one and only Yona Williams.
3: Woo! Wait, is there an NFL player coming on the show or a famous cartoon voice? Hello to both of you. This is a nice change of pace.
2: Yeah, I don't have to worry about like what celebrity is coming in and missing out on yet another fun episode.
3: Sorry.
1: This is the first time that all three of us have been together on this, yes?
3: I believe so.
2: Yeah, right. I don't think I've ever had the joy of even getting to do one just me and Yona.
3: I know.
1: Oh,
3: when is
1: so
3: that going to happen?
1: I'm being phased out. Fantastic.
2: Yeah. So what are we doing for this monumental unification of the hosts?
1: Unification?
2: Do you have a master plan?
1: I had nothing, but we had a lot of cool
2: Sounds
1: things
2: right.
1: going on this month just prior to us unearthing our summer reading episodes. So I thought I'd just go free form with some June topics. One takes place today, the 6th. We are tabling event number 3 with the Syracuse Mets. If you're listening today on the 6th of June, OCPL will be there for Little League Day. It's been a good year so far with the Mets. Again, tabling with them.
2: I mean, I enjoy the tabling, but I have no idea what's going on with the baseball game.
3: I know. Who's the opponent?
1: They're playing,
2: are they winning?
1: I believe they're playing the Scranton Yankees. That is the opponent for this week's. And one of the things that we did is we had to change up one of our tabling dates because one of our hosts was dealing with an issue wanting to be part of Bark in the Park. Who would that be?
3: That would be me. I'm sorry. We've been doing it, and that's one of my favorite events.
1: Okay.
2: I support it. I'm here for it all the time.
3: Now, as we get to next week, Saturday the 13th, there are two events going on. The first is the Light a Candle for Literacy event. They start with a parade at Beecham at noon, and then it travels down to Brighton Academy. Then the book festival kicks off, and that goes from 1 to 4 p.m.
1: So one of the things about the parade is that they ask everybody to dress up as literary characters. Who was the funniest one, Mags? Do you remember someone dressed up in a sleeping, or was it a Snow White persona?
2: She was the evil queen.
3: Evil queen.
2: Okay.
3: Evil.
2: Like, the best evil queen costume that I have seen. Absolutely.
1: That was
3: thank
1: my
3: you.
1: First,
3: thank you very much.
1: That was one of my first dealings with Yona, too. And I'm like, wow, this is the person that I'm going to end up working with.
3: Yep, I had the apple prop and everything.
2: And you just never looked back, Tomas.
1: So the parade goes at noon, starts at Beecham, goes down to the Brighton Academy. And there they're going to have different literary illustrators and authors. James Ransom is the number one illustrator that they have. He's the key person there. They're going to have Bubble Man. There's a princess, Disney princess there for Pics with the Kids. Kids will get a passport as they check out different things off their list. Mm-hmm. And then they go into that room that has free the free books.

0: books. This is always a fun thing for the kids to do during that day.
1: Yes.
2: All right. So roughly the same time, there's going to be a large group of us over at the Inner Harbor for the CNY Pride Parade and Festival. That's two parades in one day. That's so exciting.
1: That's a lot of fun.
0: But are any of you doing both parades?
2: I am unable to be in both places at once.
0: Okay, just checking.
2: So I will be leading the parade for the CNY Pride Parade.
0: Okay.
2: And so the parade route goes down Solar Street, and then we're over on the, like off of what is that, Kirkpatrick over by the Inner Harbor.
0: Radio station,
2: they call it a Progress Park, and then we're gonna have two tents set up, and we do family story time at the end of the parade, and then we do button making, of course, woo-hoo. And we even do like a bunch of library cards.
0: And we get a lot of people there for that.
2: We're also seeing CNY Pride's de facto book giveaway group. They received a literacy champion grant, and we are giving away their books.
0: Are you guys getting dressed up in anything Pride related for the parade itself?
2: Rainbow. Right. Sunscreen.
0: Just checking.
1: Sparkles,
0: just checking.
1: Some people glitter.
0: There you go. Sparkle and glitter. So hello again. You're listening to Check It Out on WCNY Community FM, the home of board MVP Joel Stockton, who isn't even here today. We've got Stephanie on the board with us.
1: Woo-hoo!
0: So welcome, Steph.
1: Hey,
0: good
1: Stephanie.
0: To have you here. We got a busy weekend with not one, but two parades that same day on the 13th. 2 days later, we have a press conference with the Literacy Coalition as they unveil their 2 millionth book given away as part of the Dolly Parton Imagination Library.
1: 2 million.
0: They have a young person who will be the recipient of book 2 million, and the county executive is going to give that out to that lucky youngster. So the press conference is on the 15th, but there will be a celebration later on in September near Sewell, I think on the Lemoyne campus, but that's later. We'll deal with that when it comes.
2: Don't worry, reading buddies.
1: One thing we forgot that was starting on the 9th of June, each and every Tuesday morning at Clinton Square, you can find the OCPL table for the downtown farmers market.
2: I love the farmers market.
1: I do too.
0: So talk about some of the stuff that you guys have, because we have not only the buttons, which have produce little pictures on them, but we also have recipe cards. So talk a little bit about that.
1: Yes, we have recipe cards, and we also have nutritional cards for about like 32 fruits and vegetables that you can find at the farmers market. This year, we're going to do something a little different as well. We'll always have new buttons to collect, but we're also going to incorporate plants and flowers.
0: Kids, just an FYI, I know you don't care about the recipe cards. Your parents might, but...
1: You'll love the buttons.
0: The buttons.
1: The buttons.
2: I don't know. Some kid may want to know the proper way to store a blueberry.
0: No, they don't.
2: Oh.
1: Yes, I do.
2: All right.
0: All right. And we have one more tabling event going on at MBT Bank Stadium later in the month as the Mets take on Norfolk. And we are there for Pride Night at the ballpark. So that's four tabling sessions. Mm-hmm. And then we just have Star Wars Night in July. And then also, we gave up the Syracuse University Day so that somebody could go to Bark in the Park.
1: Sorry.
0: Not going to say who.
1: Not sorry.
2: Listen, the dogs are the best.
1: They are.
2: I get it.
0: Okay.
1: They
2: wear
1: jerseys.
2: All right. So, little public service reminder that the very next day, most of the libraries are closed for Juneteenth. So, you can definitely stay late for Thursday's game.
0: Probably fireworks, I would imagine.
2: I hope so. Yep. And later in the month, up by Casa Yona, it's a delicious and tasty tradition at Sewell Branch. Tell us all about it, Yona, since this is your territory.
1: Oh, yes. I will be at Sewell on the 24th. That's a Wednesday for the Strawberry Social and Book Sale. It is an evening of desserts, music, books, and, of course, strawberries. Who gets what?
0: Call it out. Who wants what?
2: Who wants what?
1: A strawberry sundae?
0: She said three things. So I'm calling out dessert right now.
2: Oh, there. Okay.
1: No sundae for Maggie.
2: Yeah, I guess I get the books. Oh, yeah, because
0: so
2: you're totally music.
0: So
2: yeah, that makes
0: music.
2: Sense. Yeah, this works
0: so,
2: out well.
0: One thing to keep in mind is since Sewell is so close to Lemoyne, there is no parking on Springfield Road. They want you to park on neighboring streets or I think one of the lots across the street from Sewell. Lemoyne has opened up so you can park there.
1: Okay. So and who will be performing?
0: Just Novak Band is this year, and then the book sale is in the children's section off to the left side of the library. So that about does it as we give you the layout for June kiddos. How excited are you for summer upcoming? We have a lot of fun things to talk about. We also have yet another guest on our show of shows in 2 weeks. We get a chance to talk to News Channel 9 sportscaster, Ludengrad, and father of JP, that's Jameson Patrick to you. The one and only Stephen Fonte will be our guest. He's a super nice guy.
1: Nice.
2: I don't know him. I'm sorry, I'm terrible.
0: Okay.
2: I'm awful.
0: So we'll just have Yona, since it's going to be
2: I mean, honestly, right. I was going to ask if she was a Yona, so it must be your guest.
0: So we've solved a lot of issues this episode, at least from a library sense. I'm Tom on the right.
1: Yona in the center of this whole mess.
2: And Maggie over on the far left. Of course, our gal on the board, none other than Stephanie. We will see you soon, Reading Buddies. Until then, summer is fast approaching. You have a lot of free time in July and August. Make yourself familiar with the library nearest your home. They have a lot going on. Just walk in and
0: check it out.

0: walls.
1: Took the toys out and did not put them back.
2: Hit my siblings.
3: Pooped on a white chair.
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Lewin. I'm sure you look forward to your birthday every year, and you know exactly when it is. These days, birthdays are very carefully recorded, but that wasn't always true. No one knows exactly what day or year Scott Joplin was born.

The first time Scott Joplin's name shows up is in the 1870 census. The census is the official headcount that the U.S. government takes every 10 years. According to the census taken in the summer of 1870, Scott Joplin was 2 years old. I'll let you do the math. No one's really sure where Joplin was born either. It was probably in what's now Northeast Texas.

Joplin's father was an African-American whose family had been enslaved in North Carolina. His mother was from Kentucky, where her family was not enslaved. Both of Joplin's parents were musical. His mother played the banjo and sang, and his father passed his love of the violin on to his children. When Joplin's parents separated, his mother supported the family by cleaning houses. In one of the places she worked, Scott was allowed to use the piano. After Scott Joplin taught himself to play, a local piano teacher offered to give him lessons. Julius Weiss didn't just teach Joplin the piano, he also taught him about different musical forms and how they were put together. As a teenager, Joplin started traveling, first to Missouri, where he played piano in saloons, and then to Chicago, where he led and played cornet in a band for the 1893 World Exposition. Then, Joplin went back to Missouri, to a town called Sedalia, where he published his first piano rags. Instead of letting a publisher buy his pieces outright for $25, which is what they usually did, Joplin arranged to get royalties, a small payment for every copy sold. That turned out to be a very smart move when Joplin published the rag he named for a black social club in Sedalia, the Maple Leaf. Sedalia, Missouri now holds a Scott Joplin Ragtime Festival every year. Another piece Joplin composed was based on something he'd seen back in Texas, a train wreck that was staged on purpose by a railroad official with the interesting name of William Crush. In Joplin's Great Crush Collision, you can hear the whistles of the approaching trains.

0: Somehow, between working as a pianist, singer, and bandleader, Joplin also found time to take classes at George R. Smith College, a historically black college in Sedalia. After that, he moved to St. Louis, Missouri, the hotbed of ragtime music. At the St. Louis World's Fair of 1904, Joplin played the rag he called the Cascades. By now, Joplin was more interested in composing and teaching than in performing. He kept on moving, eventually winding up in New York City. Even though he was famous for writing popular music, Joplin really wanted to be taken seriously as a classical composer. He wrote two operas. The first one was about the famous black educator and author Booker T. Washington being invited to dinner at the White House. Unfortunately, that opera is lost. Joplin's second opera is Treemonisha, about a young black woman who is also an educator.
1: Marching onward, marching onward, marching to that lovely room.
0: Most people continued to think of Scott Joplin as a rag composer and couldn't get away from the idea that ragtime music was lower class. Joplin felt very frustrated by this and said to one of his friends, "When I'm dead 25 years, people are going to recognize me." It took a bit longer, but he was right. Joplin died in 1917, and 59 years later, his opera Treemonisha won a special Pulitzer Prize, one of the highest awards a composer or composition can get in this country. Scott Joplin earned the nickname King of Ragtime Writers. Next week on Classics for Kids, I'll tell you more about ragtime music. I'm Naomi Lewin. I write Classics for Kids and produce it for WGUC Cincinnati with help from Rick Andrus. 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
1: I'm David Lombardo, and you're listening to WCNY's The Capitol Press Room. On today's show, we're checking in with the head of the union representing New York State troopers, who are the beneficiaries of language in the state budget, ensuring they get paid time off after a use of force that leaves someone seriously injured. Then we're checking in with Assemblymember Ron Kim, a Queens Democrat, who's pushing to mandate health coverage for acupuncture services in New York. Then we'll highlight legislation designed to address the air quality and emissions issues presented by heavily trafficked warehouses, which are constantly dealing with diesel delivery trucks. And finally, we'll revisit the implementation of state rules and regulations that are designed to phase out coolant that is critical to the existing air conditioning system, but is a major contributor to global warming. It's all coming up right here on WCNY's The Capitol Press Room.

0: Live from NPR News in Washington, I'm Louise Schiavone. The U.S. military says it shot down several Iranian drones as they were heading toward the Strait of Hormuz. NPR's Carrie Khan reports both the U.S. and Iran say they are seeing progress in signing a preliminary peace deal.
1: In a post on social media, the U.S. Central Command says Iran launched what it called multiple one-way attack drones to strike commercial ships in the vital waterway. U.S. forces shot all the drones and that, quote, traffic flow through the strait continues unimpeded, according to CENTCOM. Meanwhile, Iran's foreign minister posted on social media that a deal had, quote, never been closer to being reached. Pakistan's prime minister also signaled that a deal was nearly finalized. A senior Trump official also confirmed to reporters that the two sides were close, but added a bit of caution, saying most in Iran want to sign the deal, but, quote, not everybody, adding that Iran's system is very complicated. Carrie Khan, NPR News, Tel Aviv.
0: President Trump is once again threatening to revoke Washington, D.C.'s system of limited self-governance known as home rule. Jackson Sonnenberg from member station WAMU reports the city's mayoral race spurred the attack.
2: While speaking in the Oval Office yesterday, Trump was asked how he would react if progressive-leaning D.C. councilmember Janice Lewis-George won the Democratic nomination for D.C. mayor.
3: I wouldn't like it, and maybe we'd take back Washington and run it on the federal basis.
2: Lewis-George ran a campaign reminiscent of New York City Mayor Zohran Mamdani. She responded on social media, calling Trump's comments, quote, an attack on democracy, and that D.C. voters want someone who will stand up to the president. In a poll released last week by the Washington Post and George Mason University's Schar School, Lewis-George was leading the other frontrunner, Kenyon McDuffie, by around 9 points. For NPR News, I'm Jackson Sinnenberg in Washington.
0: The U.S. Justice Department has dismissed concerns about broadcast industry consolidation and has determined that Paramount Skydance's proposed acquisition of Warner Brothers Discovery is unlikely to be harmful to consumers. Among the combined assets under this merger, Paramount's movie studios and Warner Studios, and CBS and CNN. The Federal Communications Commission still needs to weigh in. NPR's David Folkenflik explains.
4: The FCC, Federal Communications Commission, has to review it as well because there are CBS's locally owned stations that are part of the combination, and there's going to be an enormous infusion of
5: I'm David Lombardo, and this is WCNY's The Capitol Press Room. Included in the state budget this year was language that ensures state troopers have paid leave off in order to process their direct involvement with the use of force that leads to the death or serious injury of another person. For more on the workforce benefit, we're joined by Charles Murphy, president of the New York State Troopers PBA, who brings more than 20 years of state police experience to the job. So when this advocacy campaign began, I'm curious, what sort of paid time off was a trooper entitled to, either under state law or union contracts or just, I don't know, as part of a handshake agreement with the superintendent, if they ended up killing someone or seriously injuring someone on the job? Was there anything set in stone?
6: So sadly, no. There was nothing set in stone. The only thing we had is basically a gentleman's agreement. If the superintendent deemed it appropriate, he could authorize up to 3 days off. But there was nothing that mandated him to do it and nothing that was contractual for the employee.
5: And as originally conceived in legislation that you and I discussed in 2025, the troopers were looking for up to 30 days of paid leave to process their direct involvement with the serious use of force and up to 15 days off for officers indirectly involved with these deadly or very serious incidents. How does that compare to what made it into the final budget deal?
6: So we understood that going into this, that it was not going to be a smooth road. We get everything we want. We started with a very broad idea of what we think would be best for the employee and the best to deal with their mental health. We chose to start at 30 days because you can identify PTSDs within 30 days and get you through that critical trauma that occurs after a critical incident. Ultimately, with working with the lawmakers and the governor, it ended up being 20 days for those primarily involved and then 10 days for those that are not the proximate cause of the death or serious physical injury, but those who are involved in it.
5: And you guys also flagged that the state police superintendent has authority to grant leave. I mean, is that similar to what has been the past practice, or is this something else that you think is going to look a little different in the future?
6: I think it's going to look a little different. Mm-hmm. It actually has the ability now for the superintendent, even if he sees a situation that might not necessarily fit directly within the serious physical injury and or death, but maybe is some other critical incident, that he has the ability to allow the employee to take use of this leave if wanted.
5: And you said if wanted.
6: Yes.
5: Is this something that a trooper can be compelled to take?
6: No, it is completely voluntary, which was one of the big things that we were hopeful that would take away a little bit of the stigma. But having it be there is going to be something that we think more and more people will be willing to use it, because the reality is there is a lot of, even if it's illegal and shooting or critical incident that you're involved in, people need time to process what just occurred. Even if it's completely good and everyone says you did a great job, maybe you just took the life of another human being. That is not normal. And it takes time to actually talk through it. People have parents, they have spouses, you know, they're going to process some form of trauma from this because they just found out that the person they love was involved in something.
5: You mentioned the idea of identifying PTSD. Is there some sort of rules or regulations or process that is laid out for someone who's involved in one of these incidents that is designed to detect PTSD, or do they need to proactively seek out or engage someone to help determine if they have PTSD?
6: Most agencies have some form of employee assistance program. We do as well. I've talked to other agencies, they have it. And it's a wonderful resource. However, it is directly tied to the employer. And people are scared to maybe talk about their mental health with people that are directly tied into their employer. And even though there's a confidentiality portion of it, these are your coworkers. So if you are struggling, and for the state police, we have a Rule 13, which is something that says if you're not mentally fit or physically fit to perform the functions of a job, you can't work. So then you're without pay or you're burning your own time. So we saw that as a major problem that's in facing the employee if they actually want to get mental health.
5: Well, you've mentioned this idea a couple times about the stigma surrounding mental health and this idea that someone might be scared to talk about their mental health needs. And we can get to this language in a second. But in terms of the culture then that's at the state police, is that something that needs to be addressed, or do we need additional protections so that someone is not going to feel like they're going to get retaliated against or have other sort of repercussions from seeking mental health help?
6: I wouldn't say it's for the state police. I would say it's policing in general.
5: Okay.
6: I think.
5: But this bill just deals with state police.
6: Yes.
5: And so we can get into that unique nature in a bit.
6: We can. And but going back to the first question, it's people are, for whatever reason, very hard chargers. They want to go all the time, and they have this appearance that they must be that person, whether male or female, that they're the safe go-to. I take charge. I handle everything. Mm-hmm. I don't need help. I'm the person that gives the help. And that's why we figured with this law, if we could get it through, it's going to allow people to actually take a moment and actually deal with their mental health in a positive way, as opposed to not dealing with it and potentially seeking other avenues through alcohol or some other things that unfortunately are going to be worse down the road and aren't going to be helpful to them in the long term.
5: But do we need protections written into state law to ensure that someone doesn't worry about, say, retaliation if they seek mental health help?
6: Well, I wouldn't say that it has to be written into law. I mean, there are avenues for employees to seek, you know, if they believe they're being unfairly targeted, mm-hmm. they have options to do that. This is to make sure that they have the opportunity to have it and not necessarily have to feel the employer is not going to give them what they deserve.
5: Well, I want to talk about the scope of utilization here, because the most recent use of force report that I could find online was back from the pandemic era and found there were 3 incidents with the state police involving death and 1 with serious injury. Do you have a sense of how regularly there's going to be circumstances in a given year that might qualify for this type of leave now in 2026 and beyond?
6: Yes, we knew that the scope of this is going to be very limited. This is not something that's going to be broadly used, like the parental leave, potentially, for sure. All people who have children. So, okay, that's going to be massively used. Where this is such a small scope of what we do in the policing world, especially within the state police, critical incidents happen your 3-10 times a year, and that's at high end, I'd say.
5: So this benefit is something that was written into law as opposed to being collectively bargained. And I understand from your perspective why that's probably the preferred way of doing this, because in collective bargaining, to get something, you got to usually give something up. But from the state's perspective as a whole, why does it make sense to go about just authorizing a benefit without trying to secure something in return?
6: Well, we did try to work with the division to get this, but mm-hmm. they were unwilling to recognize that a mental health injury, it does exist, just like a physical injury can exist. And if they could see a broken back or a broken arm, they would say, yes, you can be off of work for 12 weeks to recover, and that would be totally fine. They were not even willing to acknowledge that people need to deal with their mental health to be productive employees.
5: And in terms of how people are going to utilize this time, people process their emotions in all sorts of ways. So for some troopers, I imagine counseling in a very maybe aggressive, hands-on way is going to be something they seek out because that's right for them after the use of violent force. For other troopers, they might go through the process differently. What safeguards are in the adopted budget language, though, to ensure troopers who utilize this benefit are actually utilizing the paid time off to grapple with their emotions and aren't just, say, enjoying a paid vacation? Because I imagine this is kind of a gray area where it would be hard to maybe see where someone is doing one thing versus the other.
6: Well, just like the paid parental leave, we don't know why people use it, but I will tell you, written into
5: this. Well, they have to have a kid.
6: Yes, they have to have a child. But absent that, we can't, you know, check and see that they're actually providing child care responsibilities during mm-hmm. that time. However, within the state police, you know, rules and regulations, these people wouldn't be able to just go off and enjoy themselves because they might be in violation of the rules and regs, and they would still be held liable to anything they did during that time mm-hmm. while employed. So even though they happen to be off, and as I said earlier, the EAP portion of our job would still be reaching out and checking on them. And the reality is, I think, as I said earlier, it's going to be such a small window of use.
5: Sure.
6: I also think, like I said earlier, it is voluntary. And I think you will see some people that will struggle at even being away and will want the camaraderie of coming back to work and kind of having a day happen and helping them move past the incident.
5: Yeah. Is there enough peer-to-peer help for state troopers with this type of thing? Because we often hear in the mental health space, like for veterans, the importance and usefulness of having veteran peer-to-peer services. Same thing in, say, the substance abuse space, that there's these peer-to-peer connections. Are there peer-to-peer types of services for state troopers or police more broadly to help them navigate these so that they are with that brotherhood or sisterhood that understands what they're going through?
6: There is. Peer-to-peer is fantastic, but two things are going to be complicated. One, as I said earlier, you got a limited window of individuals who actually have firsthand experience with to seek out.
5: Sure.
6: So that's a problem. And additionally, peer-to-peer is not, although fantastic, and I love talking to friends of mine and it helps with the situation, you do need clinical, you know, actually help from people that have had a degree and can really help you work through it. Your buddy's great to talk to and he can help you feel better on a Tuesday, but that not be the ability to get you long-term in a situation where you process it, understand it, and move past it.
5: But I imagine that buddy could be the person that helps you decide that, yes, I need more serious mental health, or help you navigate that process as you try to figure out, you know, what you're feeling and your emotions and how to interact with your colleagues if you are concerned about how they're going to see you.
6: I have myself have told people, like, I think you need to talk to somebody. I think you need to reach out and actually get some help. And guys and girls do become committed to it when they actually hear their friends saying that. But again, after the event, if they think the thing to do is to, I'm strong, I don't need to take time off, I don't need to actually deal with this, you want to avoid that and to remove it. That's the goal with this legislation. Now that it's there, the employee's going to know, and the friends, and like I said earlier, the EAP rep will be able to tell him, like, look it, why don't you go talk to somebody? This is a very traumatic incident that you were just involved in, whatever it may be. You probably should talk to someone and get some help.
5: As we mentioned earlier, the standalone legislation that we talked about last year only applied to the New York State Police. Is that the case with this budget language? And if so, what's the sense of excluding all sorts of other branches of law enforcement?
6: Well, one of the reasons we're a small group where we can at least have viable numbers that show that these critical incidents don't happen all the time. Mm-hmm. As I said to you before, my goal is to see this expand to every state and to every agency. There's no reason it should just be for us. However, unfortunately, I'm not in charge of taking care of the entire state and all other police organizations. Some have unique systems where as soon as one of these things happen, they just put their officer out on leave. But for us specifically, it wasn't being addressed at all. Our responsibility is to address it for our membership.
5: And for those troopers who might need more than, say, 10 days paid leave if indirectly involved, or 20 days if they're directly involved, what avenues or options are available to them? Or do they have to lean on paid time off? Do they have to do unpaid leave? What are the options for them if they need additional time?
6: They have multiple options. Okay. One, they could take it during when they return to duty on their off days. Some might say, I need another 10 more days. They could take sick leave potentially for that, or annual leave for that. If they need additional care, they'll have to do it on their own or use their own time. But again, as long as they're getting the care, which I think that's the hardest part, is getting the foot in the door.
5: Well, lastly, we often hear people who are looking for mental health services face delays in accessing meaningful, either community-based services or more extensive care. Any concerns, or are you anticipating maybe delays for law enforcement, specifically the troopers who might be needing help and they find a backlog? Or is there reason to believe there is that specialized, dedicated personal care available for them?
6: I've not heard it being an issue prior to this legislation. Mm-hmm. People have had the ability to reach out and get mental health needs satisfied. So I don't foresee it becoming a problem actually getting the resources to the member. But again, we'll see as we go here. We just know this is a positive first step.
5: Well, we've been speaking with Charles Murphy. He is the president of the New York State Troopers PBA. Thanks for coming back on the show, Charlie.
6: Thank you for having me back.
5: Support for the Capitol Press Room comes from O'Donnell & Associates, a public affairs firm providing strategic guidance to businesses and nonprofits on navigating policy and regulatory issues. 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

0: I'm David Lombardo, and this is WCNY's The Capitol Press Room. In light of legislation making its way through the Capitol that addresses health insurance coverage for acupuncture, we want to revisit a conversation we recorded this spring with the measure's assembly sponsor, Queens Democrat Ron Kim. So right now, what are the barriers facing New Yorkers who want to obtain acupuncture?
1: More New Yorkers than ever are seeking acupuncture as a way to manage their pains, personal injuries, anxiety, depression, you name it. And this is something that has proven to be very effective and affordable at times, but more New Yorkers are finding that they can't afford it because their insurance won't cover it. Even in cases when doctors are prescribing them, oh, why don't you try, instead of taking all these pain medication, try some acupuncture or acupressure, all these holistic healing as a way to balance your pain management. And some of the insurance many insurance companies won't even cover it when the doctors are telling them this is something that they should get.
0: Well, in terms of how acupuncture can be used, there are examples of insurers who are providing coverage for acupuncture, but it's in limited circumstances. It's only for certain conditions, for example. So what do you think acupuncture should be covered for? And is that part of what you are addressing with your legislation?
1: Yeah, we want people to look at acupuncture as a means to manage everyday chronic pains and to extreme pains. Mm-hmm. Because acupuncture is a form of medicine that gets to the root cause of why something is painful. The way that we've managed pain is to numb the pain by taking and consuming all sorts of drugs, and I'm also guilty of it. When I had my leg injury a few years ago, and it was so painful, I just kept getting more powerful drugs to manage it. But if you want to really get to the root cause of managing some of the pains, especially chronic pains, acupuncture has been found to be very effective. So I'm not saying we have to replace all the pain management, pain drugs that's out there, because we definitely need them in extreme cases. Mm-hmm. But this is a means to get to the root cause of some of the chronic injuries and chronic pains that people have to deal with, which is why many people who seek physical therapy, chiropractors, also seek acupuncture now as a means to manage some of that pain.
0: Your legislation applies to what types of insurance plans?
1: Private insurance plans are now required to cover acupuncture once it's prescribed by a healthcare provider.
0: And is this just the state-regulated private plans, or would this be the employer-based plans as well, which typically have more of a federal focus?
1: Employer-based plans, but the state, the Medicaid-backed insurance is not part of this. Mm-hmm. This is private, large insurance companies would have to cover this.
0: And if this is a cost-effective and worthwhile service that should be covered, can you talk about why it wasn't part of the state-run mandate?
1: Well, I think the private insurance companies are already working with acupuncturists, and they're covering it. Some of them are doing it because they found it to be effective and cost-saving. Mm-hmm. Instead of spending tons of money on very expensive drugs, why not try to heal the pain through something that's much more effective and affordable? So insurance companies are already kind of organically doing it and working with acupuncturists, and this bill would only won't touch that relationship. It will actually help uplift that relationship that's ongoing. But the reason why the it's not considered an essential benefit yet, which was the original intent of the bill, original A version, was to make this an essential benefit, which is what the Republican counterpart had talked about on the floor, that why are we paying for it? So if it's so good, why isn't Medicaid and the state paying for it? Why are we only mandating the private insurance companies? Right now, the essential health benefit healthcare system is under attack. We don't know what's going to be out there, and we don't at this moment want to expand on the scope, especially when a lot of things are up in the air. So we want to focus on private insurance companies first, and then the long-term goal is to get Medicaid to cover this as well.
0: If this is a meaningful and affordable healthcare option for managing pain, why make a mandate? Why not just say this is something that insurers will notice and realize is beneficial to them? It works on their bottom line. So if it's good for them, like you're talking about, they'll just do it proactively.
1: This bill was part of, this legislation was that process mm-hmm. of engaging not just practitioners, but insurance companies who also came on board and approved this institutionally and thought that this was fine the way that it was passed. So this was in consensus with the industry accepting that this is a part of the healthcare plan that they should be covering.
0: And in terms of what a physician can prescribe acupuncture for and have it covered by insurance, we've talked about pain management, but I've seen a whole litany of potential benefits of acupuncture. Would all of those potentially be covered by this insurance mandate, or is it narrow just to, say, pain management or for a certain number of treatments? I mean, how are you going about requirements coverage?
1: I think the patient and the consumer, if they're going to the healthcare professional seeking a remedy on certain things like anxiety or other type of pains that we may not think of acupuncture could treat, and if they're prescribed acupuncture, this would require the insurance companies to cover it.
0: Is there any sort of requirement for the healthcare providers who are prescribing this to have some sort of familiarity with acupuncture? Because I think this could be like a foreign science for a lot of people. So they might be prescribing it theoretically at the direction of their patient because maybe they're not that familiar with it. So why not require healthcare providers become aware of how this works?
1: Yeah, I think there's been years of practice already, and institutionally and culturally, socially, acupuncture is part of our system now. We have institutions and medical schools that have trained acupuncturists and people who are in the industry for decades. You need at least 3 years of medical training. Some of them have PhDs. Some of them also have MDs. So this is already part of the institutional knowledge. So I'm confident that people on the insurance side, the practitioner side, and consumers know when and where to seek acupuncture properly.
0: And would this only apply to those licensed acupuncturists in New York? Or if someone was just saying, hey, I practice acupuncture, but I'm not licensed by the state education department, could I still get reimbursed?
1: This would be for licensed acupuncturists, professional acupuncturists who have been licensed by the state.
0: And is there a big enough network for people who want to turn to those options that they can take advantage of this mandate if you are successful moving through the Senate and signed into law?
1: Yeah, we believe this would open up millions of new consumers who have thought about acupuncture but who have not pursued it because they were unsure if the insurance company will cover acupuncture. People deal with all sorts of pains all day long. Just this morning, I was at my jiu-jitsu class, and one of my teammates, he threw out his back over the weekend doing just stretching. And we're just talking about acupuncture this morning. He was like, I've tried everything else, but my dad tried acupuncture. And it was very effective. So I'm going to try it. So this comes up in everyday conversation all the time. And people now they realize, oh, maybe my insurance company will cover it. They're more likely to pursue it.
0: How do you envision this being implemented in the future? For example, do you think this is going to be, if it becomes law, a rush on acupuncture services, or do you think it's still going to continue to be more of a niche service?
1: It's already been a high demand field for some time now.
0: Okay. Right?
1: More and more New Yorkers and Americans across different states are seeking a holistic way of dealing with their pains and trying to heal their pains instead of numbing their pains. I think more people are aware of a healthy lifestyle, and acupuncture fits into that category of holistic way of healing some of your ongoing pains that people deal with.
0: Well, we've been speaking with Assemblymember Ron Kim. He is a Queens Democrat. Assemblymember, thanks for visiting us in the studio.
1: Thank you, Dave.
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0: I'm David Lombardo, and this is WCNY's The Capitol Press Room. As we evaluate what got done and what didn't get done as part of the legislative session in Albany, we're going to check out one of the latter by revisiting a conversation from the spring with Sasan Sadat, a senior research and policy analyst with Earth Justice, who talked about legislation that would more tightly regulate the air quality and emissions connected with delivery vehicles used for warehouses. So according to the memorandum accompanying this legislation, it appears to be a response to the proliferation of warehouses used to accommodate the growing demand for online deliveries. What is it about the existing environmental regulatory landscape that maybe is not prepared to safeguard the air quality and address the emissions connected to these bustling warehouses that have really active delivery vehicle traffic?
3: Yeah, so I think there is a huge regulatory gap. I mean, when we think about traditional polluting infrastructure, we might picture power plants or oil refineries with giant smokestack towers. And these, you know, although they are enormous pollution burdens, also have a massive array of environmental regulations that are designed to at least try to limit those harms on nearby communities. But warehouses, especially for those of us that just may pass or drive by them and don't live near them, they can seem relatively innocuous, like just giant gray boxes. But the reality is that these warehouses are enormous magnets of pollution in the form of diesel trucks moving cargo in and out of them, on top of all the diesel equipment operating inside the warehouse, rearranging and loading goods. Each one of these warehouses generates more than 1,000 truck trips a day. And that scale of warehousing has just really skyrocketed since the pandemic and since the rise of e-commerce, which has really changed and shaped the way goods movement happens today. 5 million people, one in four New Yorkers, live within a half mile of these mega warehouses. And many of those warehouses come up within 1,000 feet or less of homes, schools, other sensitive sites like daycares. So right now, these warehouses are generating massive amounts of pollution for those neighborhoods, but are not regulated in the same way that traditional polluting infrastructure like power plants or oil refineries are. This bill would start to try to address some of that.
0: Well, what does our knowledge of the environmental risks of these warehouses stem from? Is it just based on our best guesses, with the idea that if you have, say, 1,000 diesel vehicles coming to one spot, that's going to be a problem? Or has there been air quality monitoring by, say, the DEC or federal environmental officials that begins to help inform our understanding about the risks here?
3: Yeah, we have a lot of really amazing research, and I would say very troublingly, the more that we have analyzed this problem, the more worrying the results are. So there is a lot of data that has been gathered by the DEC, by Federal Environmental Protection Agency, and by communities themselves that have used air monitoring and truck counts to sort of make the case that this is a overlooked and under-addressed problem of air pollution. Using air monitoring and satellite analysis, we can even see how densely clustered ultrafine particulate matter, which is exhaust from diesel engines, and NOx pollution, which is the other component of emissions from diesel engines, are concentrated around these warehouses. And I just want to say also, like, unsurprisingly, unfortunately, this enormous pollution burden is not spread evenly across the state. Despite making up just 8% of the state, disadvantaged communities, those lower income communities of color, host 50% of New York's warehouses. That's according to a recent report by the Environmental Defense Fund.
0: So how does the pending legislation that, as I mentioned, has passed the Senate twice now, how does that begin to address what you've described as a lack of rules and regulations?
3: So the legislation would kickstart rulemaking process at the DEC in order to design a program that would first and foremost require warehouses over a certain size threshold. So we're talking 50,000 square feet or more, really mega warehouses, to report that where they are, report that they exist, and report how they operate to the DEC, and help start a process for the DEC to create a framework by which these warehouses would agree on a plan to lower their emissions over time. The policy is based and modeled on a similar program that has already been in implementation in the South Coast Air District of Southern California, one of the busiest freight traffic hubs in the country. And we can get into more how that program is working in California. But essentially, they create a menu of options. The regulator would be designing a menu of options, whether that's adopting zero emission vehicles, installing solar on the rooftop, implementing, you know, upgraded air filtration for nearby communities. This flexible menu of options that the warehouse can use to earn points towards their compliance obligation. So the regulator would set a threshold for how many points you need to earn, and warehouses would have some flexibility over what different tactics they use to help start and rein in their pollution.
0: Well, given either what California has done or what you might have thought about as possible alternatives, what does the implementation of something like this look like? Would it result in, for example, demonstrably different practices at the warehouses that are operating and would fall under this threshold and be required to take action?
3: Yeah, so I think it's really important to talk about how this program is built on a proven model of success that we can point to in Southern California. Basically, that program was adopted in 2021 thanks to the tireless advocacy of environmental justice communities and health advocates there. Now it's in its fourth year of implementation, and they each year they publish an annual report going over like what have been the results, what are we seeing now? And I think it's really astonishing. Basically, the latest annual report confirms that the program has been a remarkable success. It's estimated to have reduced pollution by 1.47 tons per day of NOx. That's a really eye-popping figure because normally we like estimate a pollution reduction through tons per year. But 1.47 tons per day of NOx pollution reduced, primarily concentrated in those disadvantaged communities living near the warehouses. And it's done so through a mix of strategies. So it spurred the adoption of 830

0: by paying a mitigation fee. If they say, you know, this year we don't want to do all this other adoption stuff, we're going to pay into a mitigation fund. I want to note quickly that only a small fraction, just 5% of overall points, have been earned this way through the payment of mitigation fees. But even that 5% has amounted to a really significant revenue. 60 million has been raised through this program. That money gets reinvested in pollution reduction strategies around the community. So whether that's upgrading air filtrations at schools nearby or implementing other zero emission projects around the community. So what we're seeing in California is really a reason to go forth with confidence that this program is generating the results it was expected to deliver and more.
1: I want to stick with that idea of cost compliance associated with this, because I've read about, say, Amazon deploying, I think it was like 50 heavy-duty electric trucks in Southern California, as well as hundreds of electric vans nationally. And it seems like if that was the cost-effective way to go, if it was cheaper to operate those types of vehicles than the traditional fossil fuel-powered vehicles, then all businesses would take that initiative because they're not looking necessarily to do something that's more costly. So,
0: Sure.
1: what is the potential downside of something like this? I mean, is it that goods might cost a little bit more, that shipping might cost a little bit more, that maybe we won't have as many warehouses conveniently located, so things might take a little longer? I mean, what do you see as the downside to the immediate consumer experience, putting aside the potential environmental benefits? I mean, what do you see as the downside to the consumer?
0: I mean, I think I'll share what I've heard the industry argue would be the downside and how I would respond. I mean, what we've heard from industry before this rule was passed was in the South Coast in California was if you pass this rule, it will create, basically, it will send businesses out of state. Industry will leave the state, warehousing will just move further away, or it'll lead to a shutdown on warehouse growth and growth in the region. And what the report shows is actually that the growth in warehousing since the rule was adopted in 2021 has continued at an even faster rate. So there's been a growth in both the number of warehouse buildings and their overall square footage in the region, which indicates clearly the rule is not shutting down the growth of business. And in fact, we really need this policy to help manage the impacts of that growth. On the second point about cost, as you noted, electric vehicles and electric freight vehicles in particular are a really low cost strategy because diesel is a very, very high cost input for the cost structure of these businesses, especially now. NYSERDA, the state's energy research agency, just reported that since the start of the war in Iran, diesel prices have gone up 50%. That is money that these businesses are spending. That is not a down payment on making them more efficient in the long run, on transitioning them to a modern and efficient technology like electric vehicles. It's a cost that they're spending that's not making them any more resilient or any more efficient or upgraded, right? Yes, all policy change and all technology transition requires an initial capital investment. And businesses may prefer not to have to do those things. But in the long run, they can have a significant return on investment. And policy has often in our history acted as a catalyst to push industries to adopt new technologies, make that first investment as a down payment on lowering the overall cost of business. So I don't think there has to be any increased cost to consumers. In fact, there can be a cost reduction for the operations of the businesses. But what's needed is a policy catalyst because often businesses don't want to be the first mover in a landscape where they think other people may move slower or avoid those initial investments. And that's exactly the way this policy is designed to work, is to address that problem.
1: What about putting in place of the infrastructure for, say, electric vehicles? Because we're hearing right now with, say, school districts that have to adopt zero emission buses that either they might not have access to the power that they need, or there's concerns about the space to adequately accommodate those types of vehicles compared to the diesel buses. Is that a real concern for some of these warehouses moving forward? And should there be some sort of accommodations or waivers put in place when they're

0: there is a real issue with supplying power or the space?
1: It's a real challenge and not a reason to negate action. It's a very manageable problem. And the whole point of this regulation is to phase in compliance. So it exempts all the smallest warehouses. It's just the 50,000 square foot or more. And it could come in at a phased approach. You know, the compliance obligations can become more stringent over time.
0: Well, unfortunately, that's all the time we have for this conversation. We've been speaking with Sasan Sadat. They're a senior research and policy analyst with Earth Justice. Sasan, thank you so much for making the time. I really appreciate it.
1: Thanks so much, David.
0: 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I'm David Lombardo, and this is WCNY's The Capitol Press Room, and we're returning our attention to the state's effort to limit the carbon emissions from air conditioning and refrigeration practices. We previously heard from State Senator Chris Ryan, a Syracuse area Democrat, who wants to delay New York's restrictions on certain refrigerants and align the state's phase out with federal timelines. For more on the environmental perspective, we're joined remotely by Richie Kaur, Senior Advocate for Super Pollutant Reduction with the Natural Resources Defense Council. Thanks for making the time, Richie.
2: Hi, David. Thank you for having me on.
0: Well, I want to start our conversation with the environmental risk from hydrofluorocarbons, which have traditionally been integral to residential and commercial cooling operations and are the subject of broad restrictions from state environmental regulators. Can you walk us through how they contribute to global warming and why they are such a big concern?
2: Sure. David, I think you mentioned this in your interview with Senator Ryan, too, that hydrofluorocarbons, or HFCs, are highly potent greenhouse gases. So pound for pound, these gases trap hundreds to thousands of times more heat in the atmosphere than CO2. For example, 1 pound of the refrigerant that is used in the supermarkets, some of the supermarkets today, is called R404A. Each pound of that traps as much heat as 4,000 pounds of CO2 emitted into the atmosphere, which is what makes them super climate pollutants, which was also in my job title that I work on reducing super pollutants. Originally, these were developed as replacements for ozone depleting chemicals. So the chlorofluorocarbons, hydrochlorofluorocarbons, and as those were phased out, HFCs were brought in as replacements. They don't harm the ozone layer, but they're really, really damaging to the climate still because they trap a lot of heat. And in recognition of this danger that they pose to the climate, the HFCs are actually also under a global phase down now. It's a global phase down under that same treaty that was developed to phase out the ozone killing chemicals. It's called the Montreal Protocol. And we are now, have been since 2016, under a global HFC phase down. We're also under a federal phase down, which largely aligns with that global phase down. Now, you mentioned they're used as coolants in our refrigerants. So back then, those chemicals were used largely in aerosols. But yeah, today, the primary use of these chemicals, HFCs, is as refrigerants or cooling agents inside our refrigeration systems, inside our air conditioners, and inside our heat pumps. They are the chemicals that actually transfer heat from one place to another. It is ironic that the primary use of these super warming gases is actually to cool us down. But that's precisely the negative feedback loop that we have to break, because it is a vicious feedback loop that the things that are cooling us down are also things that are warming us up. And we have to find ways to move things that we can use in our air conditioners, in our refrigeration systems and heat pumps that don't have this inadvertent impact on the environment.
0: Well, in addition to those federal and global efforts to reduce the use of hydrofluorocarbons, here in New York, state environmental regulators put into effect rules at the end of 2024 that are designed to phase them out. Can you talk about what that process should look like or could look like in terms of when they need to stop being used and what sort of alternatives are out there? Because I think there are some concerns about maybe a lack of alternatives and a lack of cost-effective alternatives.
2: Yeah. So let's talk about what New York is doing. So New York is essentially building on that federal floor of the HFC phase down, which is something states have done for a long time and should be allowed to continue to do. In fact, just a little bit of a story from the past, the CFC phase out that I talked about back in the 80s and 90s, when those ozone depleting substances were first phased out, that action actually started in the states. And the federal government then took that and built upon that. That often happens because, you know, states, just like they are the laboratories of democracy, are also the laboratories of good environmental policy, where certain things that we can see coming, we can start to address that at the state level and then build the momentum to be adopted at the federal level. Now, there is a phase down of supply at the federal level. What the state does is help the state's businesses and consumers transition away from stuff that will be soon be obsolete, so the old HFC refrigerants, in two ways. There are provisions that encourage recovery, recycling, and reuse of the old refrigerant. So we have the old equipment that still needs some of this stuff. And what the state is doing is putting in requirements that will encourage more recovery and recycling of the old refrigerants coming out of equipment that we're retiring right now. That, in fact, is a way to bolster the supply for the equipment that will still need it, the legacy equipment. And then the second aspect is to transition to alternatives when that old equipment is ready to be retired. And it's a when, it's not a push. When a consumer or an end user decides this equipment is old, it's too leaky, it's way beyond its useful life, I need to get rid of it. Then there are requirements where the refrigerant in the new stuff would have to be lower warming impact. And those are essentially the two primary legs. And ultimately, it's all about making that phase down more economically sustainable in the long run, because these are demand control measures. You know, you're no longer keeping yourself reliant on that supply of stuff that's soon going to get cut off. And you're getting better at recovering, leaking less, recovering more, reusing the old refrigerants that have already been produced. And then when it's time to transition to an alternative system, then move to a refrigerant that's more sustainable because it's less warming.
0: Well, before we move on, let me reintroduce you for listeners just joining us. I'm David Lombardo, and this is WCNY's The Capitol Press Room. And we're talking about the state phase down of a chemical used in air conditioning and refrigeration practices in New York. And our guest is Richie Corr, senior advocate for super pollutant reduction with the Natural Resources Defense Council. So that plan sounds great in theory. And there's that, what, homage about, you know, we want to make God laugh, you know, tell him you have a plan, I guess. And what I'm curious about is, how does that plan compare to the actual challenges of everyday life when it comes to either the supply of HFCs that are available, or the alternatives that we're looking for, or just the infrastructure that people are going to need to potentially purchase in the future? I mean, does it seem like it's actually going to go that smoothly, or is there reason to believe there are going to be bumps in the roads, the way we've seen, say, with the transition to zero emission school buses and like that price of the technology just not decreasing the way we might have hoped?
2: Well, bumps in the road of implementing any rules are normal. There is always a period of adjustment whenever a rule starts. Now, some of the early bumps in the road were this prohibition on using newly or on selling newly produced old HFCs. And that's what I mean by that is, I heard Senator Ryan's discussion with you, and he said it's a prohibition on those old refrigerants, period. Well, that's not true. I just want to correct that bit of information. What it is a prohibition on is you can't make that stuff new and sell new stuff. The old stuff, again, this is about encouraging recovery, recycling, and reuse. The old stuff is very welcome. It's not only permissible, it's actually encouraged under the state regulation, where you have these old equipment or old systems retiring out of supermarkets. You can pull the gas or the refrigerant out of them, clean it up, and reuse it in other stores. And that's happening nationwide. One of the big reasons is that prohibition has actually been in effect in California since 2025. So since more than a year now, the same prohibition has been in effect in California, and it's led to a rise in the amount of recovery and reclaim that's happening in the country. We, in fact, had one of the largest reclaims, refrigerant reclaim companies. It's called reclaim in the refrigerant world, but not recycle, simply when there are multiple components in the refrigerant. When there's more than one, you have to reclaim it. But the reclaiming company has talked to us, in fact, testified that the supply is increasing dramatically thanks to these market signals, and that there will be more than adequate supply as we go on, even to serve New York. And this is the point. The state regulations are about making sure that the changes that are coming, we're ready for them, we're preparing for them, and planting the necessary market signals for more recovery, more reclaim, more reuse, and then keep the pressure on so that the technology providers are thinking about the technologies and being supplied to the market. For supermarkets, for example, the technologies that need to be used in the future are already there today. They're in widespread use across the European Union. I'm talking about alternatives to HFCs like CO2-based refrigeration systems, you know, bad as a greenhouse gas, but compared to an HFC per molecule, it actually has a very small impact if you use it as a refrigerant, especially if you're keeping it contained. Use a small amount of CO2 in a refrigeration system. There are some other alternatives, widespread use in the EU, already increasing use across North America. So some of those alternatives for the largest commercial systems are already there. And these policy markers, these policy drivers help build up the speed with which these technologies achieve scale, because you're, you know, combining forces with other leadership states like California and actually Washington. Both of those states have state laws on the books that require some things very similar to what New York has done.
0: Do you feel like there is enough flexibility in what New York has proposed so that if someone is looking to avoid maybe an infrastructure upgrade, but they just want to make a fix that might get them a few more years, that's still an option? Or if they are looking to get something from out of state because maybe they're on the Pennsylvania border and that's convenient, that should be something that should be considered. I mean, what sort of flexibility do you feel like is built into these rules?
2: Yeah, I think that the New York rule comes with a dose of pragmatism and safety valves baked in. So the first one is called a variance process. This is a process by which a business or an end user that cannot comply with the requirements can apply for different types of variances. One is impossibility. I just cannot comply. Here are the reasons. I can't find the alternatives. Two, force majeure, which is act of God. You know, you had a terrible natural disaster and now I can't comply for a while. And then the third is an economic hardship variance, where I'm a small business serving a disadvantaged community. The math for it doesn't pencil out for me. Here's my application. And the state has actually shown a willingness to grant those kinds of requests. There's a collection of equipment manufacturers that got together in one instance said, for this equipment category, we can't do this at this timeline. Can you give us some time? And the state has granted that. So there are safety valves baked in. There's also the state has used enforcement discretion. It's just said we'll defer enforcement by 15 months in the case of one sale of these two very high warming refrigerants in their newly produced form. Again, the reclaimed form, the recycled form is permissible. And like you said, somebody could, a technician can drive out of state, buy it there and bring it back and use it. Or somebody else who wants to use it could. We don't love that. But at the same time, again, these are practical possibilities that are there for somebody who immediately has a problem at hand. And the state has shown a great willingness to be flexible about these early hiccups, these bumps in the road that occur at the implementation of really any regulation when it first starts.
0: Well, lastly, with the minute we have left, what's the reason then not to just align ourselves with the federal rules and regulations? Why not just go at the same pace as the vast majority of states, which are going to be just following the federal timeline?
2: Yeah. So as I said before, the federal government sets the floor, not the ceiling. And I think any of us who are living in the United States today know that it's quite a shaky federal floor. And it would be unwise for any state to tie itself to that shaky, weak federal floor. Like I said, the whole program, even about phasing out ozone-depleting substance in the past, started in the states. That's where it took birth, and then it was scaled at the federal level. The same thing is playing out now. And we shouldn't stop it. We should build on it in an as pragmatic and progressive a way possible, because ultimately in the long run, being ready for the phase down and making the market ready for those alternatives that we will need tomorrow for sustainably cooling and heating our homes is important. And that's what these policy signals are all about. It's about being ready for that tomorrow where the things that are cooling us down are no longer warming us up. And we just need to move a little bit faster than where the feds are.
0: Well, we've been speaking with Richie Kaur. She's the senior advocate for super pollutant reduction with the Natural Resources Defense Council. Richie, thank you so much for making the time. Really appreciate it.
2: Thank you very much, David. My pleasure to be here.
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1: Welcome to It's Happening Here, where we interview journalists, elected officials, and community leaders to explore how national trends are unfolding here in our own backyard and how local actions can help solve national challenges. 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I'm Maximilian Eiley, your host and executive director at Central Current. And as we're getting started, we'd like to thank some of our sponsors, including the law firm of Bousquet Holstein and also Landscapes East, for being Central Current newsroom sponsors and helping support the programming that you're hearing today. And today we're joined by our Onondaga County reporter, Laura Robertson. How are you doing today, Laura?
2: I'm great. How are you?
1: I'm doing fantastic. Laura's joining us for the second time for a part two conversation about the exciting events unfolding at our county legislature. We have been very excited to have you on board at our newsroom. Laura started with us back in October and was a pretty exciting start to your beat, given that there was a historic shift in power.
2: Definitely.
1: You came on board right around election time.
2: Mm-hmm.
1: So you really kind of got pushed into the deep end.
2: Oh, yeah, absolutely. I always tell people the first thing I had to do at Central Current was do Q&As with all of the incumbent legislators so that I would get to know them. And then, of course, all of the newcomers won, and I had to start completely from scratch. It's a great idea in theory, though.
1: So last time you were here, you know, you were actually talking with our editor and took mm-hmm. him through some of the bigger stories and transformations that you've been covering in your time at our newsroom. I'm curious, but a lot's happened. I mean, that was at mm-hmm. the end of March. Tell us about what's changed since the last time you were on the show.
2: It feels like a little bit of everything. I think the entire dynamics of how the legislative branch and the executive branch are operating with each other have kind of shifted almost immediately after that podcast was recorded, or at least within a month. You've seen the legislature really start to push back more. You've seen multiple blow-ups about the aquarium and Friends of the Zoo and all of these outside organizations, the overhaul of the OSIDA board. We're recording this on the first Tuesday in June, and there are multiple charter changes that are on the agenda set to be voted on in about 3 hours. And so,
1: including term limits,
2: including term limits for the county executive. Yep. And I think that all of that is basically made possible, or at least part of that is basically made possible, by the fact that in early April, the county legislature got new outside counsel.
1: New outside counsel. So I'm sure a lot of listeners may not entirely understand exactly what that means. Mm-hmm. You're talking about legal counsel for the legislature, but mm-hmm. how is that? I know there's already the county attorney's office that has their own counsel. So how does that all work?
2: Yeah. So it's traditional, or at least really common, for the legislature to have sort of its own outside legal counsel in addition to the county attorney's office. But the way that it worked this year, they tried to appoint a law firm to be that outside counsel in the beginning of January. But that law firm was Bousquet Holstein. One of the new legislators works for Bousquet Holstein. And so it kind of got caught up and stalled in the conflict of interest process. And so because of that, they had no counsel of their own until April. And then in April, they were able to appoint someone new. Now they have that. And so there's this interesting dynamic here where, yes, the county attorney's office does represent the legislature too and can give them legal advice, but it's more meant to represent the interests of the entire county. The outside counsel is able to give them sort of legal advice in terms of here's how you get done what you want to get done. And so we saw that, for example, with the OSIDA board, where I think that the county executive was ready to say, oh, we're not sure if this is fully legal. We're not sure if we can, I think the Republicans originally had wanted to say, we're not sure if we can vote on this today because it might not be legal to like replace this whole board when all of these term limits aren't up. And then right before the legislative session where they were going to vote on that, the legislators outside council had like written something that said this actually is legal, and that was added to the agenda. And so that sort of like legal argument that might have been made kind of disappeared into the ether like an hour before it would have been made.
1: Wow. So I want to unpack what you're saying here, because mm-hmm. I think this is really important. You know, as people are trying to adjust their expectations for what might or may not get done in, you know, in our county legislature, particularly ahead of the elections, it sounds like you're saying that this decision to hire an outside legal counsel is really based on the hope that it will open up or, you know, make it easier for them to establish a legislative path for or understand whether their legislative goals are feasible or exactly mm-hmm. how they could get those goals pushed forward. Mm-hmm. Is that something that is common? I mean, is there usually an outside counsel that's employed?
2: Yeah, there usually is. The last legislature also had one.
1: And it sounds like you're saying that a lot of these recent pushes and these actions that have been brought for a vote or put on the agenda, that's really because they have the legal backing of this outside counsel. Is that
2: Absolutely.
1: Fair to say?
2: Yeah. I mean, since getting it, they've really started to pass more, maybe revolutionary isn't quite the right word, but revolutionary local laws. The first one being a local law which sort of enforced a certain amount of transparency around who was donating to the Friends of the Aquarium and how that money got to the county. And county at the time said that like Supreme Court case law required that those donations be anonymous. But by putting it through their outside counsel, they were able to find a pathway to ensure that at least the county had to tell like the chair of the legislature who those donations were made by and the chair of like the relevant committees. And so it's still anonymous for the public, so you're still obeying that Supreme Court case law, but there's a little bit more transparency in terms of potential conflicts of interest where those arise.
1: This is an important point too that I think a lot of people lose track of when they're thinking about the work that legislators have to do. Mm-hmm. I think so often the question about what gets done or doesn't get done in office is often thought of as a question purely of political will, but there are a lot of rules in play. And I think that's a really key thing that you're pointing to. Even just to get something on the agenda, you have to make sure that it is something that they're authorized to do or mm-hmm. make sure it's not conflicting with an existing part of the charter. And you've pointed out, and I think this is also important to come back to, that many of these legislators, you know, are newly elected. Mm-hmm. So they maybe not have the benefit of years of experience as veterans. They're still learning some of the procedural elements. Is mm-hmm. that fair to say?
2: I think definitely. I mean, I remember back when they were first elected and I'd be asking them, what plans are you making? Like, what are you going to do? Like, right now, what are you doing in December to try and figure out how you can hit the ground running in January? They'd be like, we're learning Robert's Rules of Order, you know? So there is a level to which they're figuring things out. They're figuring out what is legal. They're figuring out the extent to which things are not done in this county versus actually not legal in this county.
1: The difference between tradition versus legality.
2: Exactly. Yeah. But I think they're kind of hitting their stride with that. They're starting to figure that out in large part because of this council. I think that's really helping them. But also more generally, there's just sort of a lot of fights over that now. And you have this dynamic where the minority party, every single member of the minority party has been a legislator before versus I think the majority party is new. And so there are moments where the minority party says, oh, no, the reason that we don't want to pass this isn't because we don't like it. It's because it wasn't done properly and the process is wrong. And so you're seeing a lot of arguments about process coming up in the legislature now.
1: So you're describing how these new Democratic legislators who now have this fairly unprecedented situation of being the majority are learning how to exercise that power and how that outside counsel is a big part of that. Tell me about what's happening with the Republicans on the minority side. They're going through a similar adjustment of what it means to mm-hmm. you know, assert their agenda as the minority party. What does that look like? How have their strategies shifted, if at all?
2: Absolutely. They tend to vote as a bloc. Like, there have been a couple of things that one or two of them have broken on, but generally they're voting like all seven of them as a block all of the time. And I think a lot of their focus now is on getting their opinions sort of on the record. They're often, again, challenging things based on process, and sort of hoping that they can get things either pushed back a month based on process issues, or...
1: Why is that attractive for them to have something pushed back?
2: I think it just gives them more time to, like, figure out a strategy to potentially work with the executive branch or to sort of reconsider with their voters, like, whether they want to... whether their voters want them to support something or not. A lot of the time you're seeing them complaining that things that the Democrats are proposing are being sort of proposed and brought to the legislature too quickly. And so they're like, we haven't had time to really think this through. We haven't had time to talk to our voters about it. We haven't had time to, like, read everything, et cetera. And so I think that, but they're not going to win anything based on votes at this point without making a lot of allies on the other side. And so this process argument is sort of becoming really important. And you have seen, like, recently an attempt at making a deal literally right on the floor in the middle of a legislative session that was unsuccessful.
1: Could you tell me more about what you're referring to?
2: Yeah. So last month, the Democrats, again, they replaced a lot of members of the OSIDA board, which is the county's, like, industrial development agency. They replaced a lot of members of that board whose term limits were not up. And the moment where, like, they were voting on whether they were going to be able to do that, the Republicans, or specifically the minority leader, Brian May, sort of had contacted the county executive and been able to kind of offer a deal that if the Democrats didn't do this, they would get $5 million sort of from the fund balance, which is this, like, $250 million rainy day fund that they've really been eyeing to sort of use towards some of their goals, and affordable housing is one. They offered $5 million from that to go into, like, a legislative account under full control of the legislature to be used for affordable housing. And the legislature basically said no, or the Democrats said no. And then I think we're hoping that they were going to be able to sort of propose the same thing again themselves, although you need the county executive to initiate that, which is getting back into that process issue. So that was an example of, like, a deal literally being made on the floor. And again, this will probably be updated. We're 3 hours before massive charter changes are coming through. So there might, who knows how they'll respond today. But again, I think the process thing has become, like, their main strategy of how to get things pushed back.
1: Oh, that's helpful to understand. And, you know, you've identified housing along with transportation and transparency mm-hmm. as being really the three major themes that so many of the back and forths between members of the ledge, you know, deal with, and so many of their goals are centered around one of those themes. Just to really help listeners understand what it means, for example, to hypothetically unlock $5 million for housing. Mm-hmm. What are the competing visions for housing development right now between Democrats and Republicans, and how would funding kind of influence each of those visions? What exactly would the money hypothetically, what could the money hypothetically be spent on?
2: Yeah, so I think everyone would tell you that everyone wants affordable housing. Everyone values affordable housing and wants more affordable housing in this community. But what that looks like could be very different, whether that's, like, single family homes on large lots, whether that's apartment buildings, whether that's rental housing, whether that's senior housing. And so this is kind of in some ways a bipartisan conversation, but there's also some tension here. I think that money could be used in a lot of different ways. It could be used to subsidize a big developer who wanted to, like, build a big building with a lot of affordable units. It could be used to give grants to small nonprofits that are building tiny homes for good. It could be used in
1: homeowner incentive programs.
2: Yeah, education for first-time homeowners. Mm-hmm. And I don't think that you've really yet seen... they're sort of still teasing out exactly what their vision is for how they're going to do that. Right now, there's been sort of a series of conversations around the county and also this new committee that's been formed to kind of study the issue of housing. And all of that, I think, will really come to a head this fall when there will be a new budget cycle and the legislature will be able to kind of push for funding to go into specific places. So we don't know what they would have used the $5 million for. And they didn't have a clear plan for it because it was just offered to them for about 5 minutes on the floor. But there's sort of a lot of different options.
1: Yeah, no, that's helpful to understand. And you've mentioned, is it fair to say, in terms of broad strokes, the Republicans are generally advocating more for a emphasis on single family zoning and residences, whereas the Democrats are pushing for zoning that would permit higher density, more apartments and mixed income? Is that generally a fair distribution?
2: Yeah, generally.
1: Okay. Moving on to transportation, I've lived in this community my whole life. Hardly meet anyone who's totally satisfied with the transportation landscape. Mm-hmm. And yet it's a hard problem to solve. What ideas are on the table when people talk about improving transportation, not just for making the status quo function better, but also to accommodate the growth that we're expecting to see vis-a-vis Micron and other investments? What kinds of conversations are you hearing? What ideas are on the table?
2: Well, I think one thing is, like, if there is higher density housing, more public buses that'll go between sort of that housing and downtown and things like that. Another thing is they're really interested in transportation for seniors and for students. So in addition to, like, the public buses, there was a presentation that the county gave. The county currently has a program that allows senior citizens, like, a certain number of free Uber rides, I think, like, one a month. And that's to, like, help them get out, help them be able to, like, spend time in nature and things like that. But it's very limited. So I think there's, like, this hope that there can be something more done for seniors more consistently so that they can get out of their homes, more for students so that they're not, like, taking the Centro bus, like, all the way into the middle of town if they're going to school, like, across the city. And then, again, I think that there's a hope that there will be more public transportation, just sort of in general.
1: Okay. And the last item, transparency, what does that really mean here? And I imagine it might also mean different things for Democrats and Republicans. When you talk about transparency being a big issue for county government right now, what should listeners understand that to mean?
2: Yeah, it's interesting because it sort of came in as like the Democrats' buzzword for the year. They were like, we want to work on housing and transportation. Those are our political goals. But in the meantime, we're really focused on transparency. And to them, at least sort of at the beginning of the year, that meant basically getting every department and from the county to present in front of them and talk about what they're doing, sort of digging into, like, all the little nooks and crannies of, like, where the county spends its money, where the county is hiring people, what the county programs are, and trying to get those talked about publicly on the record, filling up the community or the committee meetings with those conversations. Obviously, recently you've seen an additional thing about transparency come out with donations to the aquarium, conflicts over Friends of the Zoo, the end of the sound stage.
1: And there were some recent changes actually to how donations are disclosed or not disclosed.
2: Yeah,
1: could you explain kind of where that landed?
2: Yeah, I think we talked about that a little, like, 15 minutes ago, but it's sort of this, there's a new local law that has passed the legislature and the county executive agreed to sign it that basically mandates that when the Friends of the Aquarium donates to the county, it discloses where it got its money from to the chair of the legislature and the chair of the relevant committees.
1: But that's not necessarily made public, is that correct?
2: It's not made public. It's not made public.
1: Understood.
2: And it's not FOILable, which, for listeners who don't know what FOIL is, it's the Freedom of Information Law, and it's something that journalists, but also regular citizens, use in order to get information from the government or just to get government records.
1: Right. So you've articulated some examples of the transparency measures that Democrats in the legislature are advocating for. What does transparency mean for Republicans? What are their priorities?
2: I think that's where you're starting to see an interesting pushback. Recently, you've started to see, along with this argument about process, the Republicans have been making the argument that the Democrats are being hypocritical about transparency. So they define that in different ways. The Democrats, again, define that as like going into the nooks and crannies and making different things public. For the Republicans, they're pointing to the fact that things are being announced without a heads up to the people who are involved, like announced publicly to the media without much of a heads up to the departments that are involved. Or things are being sort of put on the agenda very late or on the Friday night before a holiday weekend, things like that. And by very late, I mean like the day of a legislative session. And so their argument is that the Democrats aren't being transparent because they aren't sort of allowing Republicans like a chance to sort of think through things, figure things out, et cetera, before it comes time to vote on it or talk to the media about it or all of that stuff. And so you're seeing a lot of pushback from them now, especially in these legislative sessions, being like, this was highly untransparent because this thing that should have been public days ago just ended up like on my desk this morning and I didn't have time to read it all. And so sort of those different definitions of transparency, whether it's public-facing transparency or transparency for the people who are doing governing, are kind of butting heads right now.
1: Yeah, that's really interesting. Thank you for taking us through that. Really exciting to cover all of this ground with you today. As you zoom out and think about how your understanding of Onondaga County government and the legislature specifically has shifted since mm-hmm. you started this beat, what have you learned about how power works here?
2: I think it's in transition, you know? I think how power worked here in my first 2 months was different than my next 3 months, and that's been different than in the last 3 months, and I'm sure it will be different than in the rest of the the future. But I think that you used to see a lot of sort of agreements being made before they even got to the floor. The legislative committee meetings would often be canceled. There wouldn't be a ton that would go on in them. And then at the beginning of the time here, I think there was, at least from both the county executive and the Democrats, and sort of like a sense that they were going to really be bipartisan and work together and there was going to be no politicking. That has kind of fallen apart. I'm sure that everyone would still say we're never politicking, but everyone also would also accuse everyone else of politicking. And I think that sort of these fights are really playing out in the open in a way that I'm not sure that you really see in a lot of places. The fact that the last month's $5 million deal was made on the floor and not like in a back room somewhere. And I think that there's sort of a sense that deals made behind closed doors can fall through. And so they're like using the public and the media as like
1: a stage.
2: Yeah, exactly. A stage to kind of have of these tug of war fights.
1: Wow. That brings us right back to transparency.
2: Yep.
1: Thank you so much, Laura. It's been fascinating to hear your, you know, everything you've learned from your reporting on this. And I look forward to continuing to read everything that you're working on. And thank you to everyone who's been listening with us today. Once again, this is another episode of It's Happening Here, a partnership between WCNY and Central Current. Central Current is a nonprofit newsroom here in Central New York. All of our coverage is proudly paywall free. So we encourage you to go to our website at centralcurrent.org, enter your email, and you'll get weekly updates about everything happening here in the city of Syracuse, and Onondaga County, vis-a-vis housing, local culture, elections, local government, Onondaga Nation, and much more. And we'd like to thank our sponsors again, law firm Bruce Holstein and Landscapes East for helping support this coverage. We'll see you next time.
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1: The impact of chocolate on culinary history is undeniable. Treasured since the height of the Olmec civilization several thousand years ago in what is now Mexico, it has since made its way around the globe to become a favorite flavor for countless cultures. And this demand for chocolate has created an enormous industry worth more than $130 billion annually. Chocolate is, of course, derived from the fruit of the cacao tree. But as our climate changes and new diseases threaten domesticated cacao, the future of chocolate is uncertain. I'm Jennifer Bernstein, CEO and the William C. Steer Senior President at the New York Botanical Garden, and this is Plant People. We're joined today by Professor Padmanabhan Umaharan. He's a professor of genetics at the University of the West Indies and a director of the Cocoa Research Center, where he studies the challenges facing the cacao tree and is developing ways to protect it for future generations. Professor, we're so glad to have you. Welcome to Plant People.
2: Thank you. Thanks for having me.
1: We're very excited to talk about the cacao tree and the products that are derived from it, chocolate. Chocolate is very important to me personally, so I've been very excited about this about this conversation. To get us going, can you tell us a little bit about your background and the work that you do at the Cocoa Research Center and how you came to study cacao?
2: I am a geneticist by training, and I've been working on a number of crops to overcome diseases by genetic manipulation. In 2010, I became the director of the Cocoa Research Center, which I lead. So the Cocoa Research Center does research over the entire value chain. We do research in conservation. We have the International Cocoa Gene Bank, which is the largest collection of cocoa varieties in the world in Trinidad and Tobago. And then we also do a research center itself. And then we have an innovation center. And recently, we have a spin-off company that produces chocolates.
1: Okay. That's wonderful. So we're using cocoa and cacao interchangeably so far. Can you explain that distinction for us?
2: There's not much of a difference. So usually in nomenclature, we refer to the tree as cacao and the product that comes from it as cocoa. But I've seen in literature that people have used it interchangeably.
1: Okay, got it. So for the listener who I'm sure has encountered chocolate but may not have encountered a cacao tree, can you describe a cacao tree? How tall do they grow? What does the fruit look like? What do these plants look like?
2: So the cocoa tree is a neotropical species. It evolved in the western part of South America, in Peru, Ecuador, Colombia, the Amazonian area. It evolved under the Amazon forest as an understory tree, so it likes shade. And usually in a typical forest system, it produces a lot of suckers, which we call chupons, and it produces a big clump. That's how it grows in the forest. But in a cultivated state, we try to modify it so that it fits into an orchard system. So we grow them in a much more organized way with less chupons or suckers, but with a main trunk that grows up to about 3 to 5 meters tall and with branches from it. And it produces the cocoa pods directly from the trunk, which is peculiar to cocoa. And there are some pods that go

0: protection, so to speak. The cocoa butter itself is very, very important because it is probably the most valuable part of the cocoa bean. So if you take the cocoa bean, 50% of it is the cocoa butter, and the other 50% is called the cocoa solids. And usually when we squeeze out the butter and we grind the cocoa solids into a powder is what you normally get in the cocoa drinks that you make, right? So the cocoa powder and the cocoa butter goes into making chocolates and cosmetics and various things. So cocoa has a wide variety of uses. That's what makes it special, I think.
1: That's interesting. You said cosmetics. I mean, I'm most familiar as a chocolate lover with the edible products that come from this plant. Tell us a little bit about the other kinds of products that are derived.
0: Yeah, the cocoa butter is used in a number of different cosmetic products, basically because the cocoa butter is considered to be very good for the skin. So a lot of the skin lotions and so on, they contain cocoa butter. The cocoa pulp is used in beverages, but cocoa beans that go into the confectionery part is the most popularly known.
1: And what is that process like?
0: Usually you harvest the cocoa pods, you take out the beans, and it goes to a fermentation process, which lasts about 6 days. And then you dry it. The dried beans are roasted and broken up into nibs, and then they're ground into a paste. And then you add the sugar and the milk and whatever you want into it. And then you temper it, which is a process of making it into a sort of crystalline structure. So it gives it a little shine and texture to it. And that is molded. So that's it. Most people don't know about that pre-processing part, the fermentation and drying, which is important because it provides you the flavor profiles that you experience in a chocolate. So this is why the bean-to-bar chocolatiers are becoming very popular, because how you ferment and dry it is important. But the chocolate making part of it is also important, because how you roast it, you know, you do a low roast or medium roast or high roast, and then how you make it into chocolate is also important. So final product depends on both the post-harvest processing and the chocolate making, both of them.
1: So you study diseases that threaten the cacao trees, and I'm interested in learning how serious are these diseases and what progress is being made to address the threats?
0: There are different kinds of diseases. The most important globally distributed disease is called the black pod disease, caused by an organism called Phytophthora palmivora. It's a fungus-like organism that causes these pods to turn black and damage the pod. So that is why it's called the black pod disease.
1: Did you say it's a fungus-like?
0: Yeah. So it's in between an algae, a mold, and the fungus, you know, it's in between the two, because it's classified as fungus-like. It's not a true fungus, but it invades the pods and damages the pod. So typically, if you don't manage the disease, you can lose as much as 40% of your yield, and it's ubiquitous. It's all over the world. So that is considered to be the number one disease. Then there are other diseases which are peculiar to different parts of the world. So in South America, you have, in addition to black pod, you have the vicious broom disease and also the frosty pod disease, which are true fungal diseases. And then in West Africa, you have the cocoa swollen shoot disease in addition to the black pod disease.
1: And are you looking for genetic traits that can make species more resilient to these threats?
0: Exactly. We are the custodian of the International Cocoa Gene Bank, which is the largest collection of cocoa varieties. We have about 2,400 varieties of cocoa in our collection. These varieties were collected from Colombia, Ecuador, Peru, Central America, Caribbean, and brought into Trinidad to the conservatory. So very much like your botanical gardens, which is a conservatory, we have a field collection of these 2,400 plus varieties. And these are very precious, because within them, you contain varieties with resistance to different diseases. So in our research, we have been looking for varieties that have resistance to black pod disease, vicious broom disease, and so on. And then looking at how they are controlled by genes and being able to transfer those genes into the better varieties so that the commercial varieties become resistant. So genetic resistance is the most durable long-term strategy. But because tree crop breeding is a long-term process, it takes time, because the cocoa life cycle is about 8 to 10 years you will take to do one breeding cycle. So there are cultural methods of managing the diseases as well. So we work on

0: genetic resistance as well as cultural methods to manage the disease.
1: I want to hear more about the cultural strategies, but before we get to that, it's interesting. I think there's, at the kind of layperson level, a growing awareness of the importance of biodiversity and the resilience that biodiversity confers. But I'm not sure that people have learned yet enough about the importance of genetic diversity. So can you say a word just generally about the importance of conserving genetic diversity, particularly as we confront changing ecosystems?
0: Yeah. So generally, you have different species and you have species diversity. Now, there are diversity of different varieties or types or breeds within the species, which is what we call the genetic diversity of the species. And the genetic diversity is what gives the resilience to that species. So if your genetic diversity is lost, the species can become extinct very quickly because it cannot adapt to changing environments. Similarly, if you have a wide genetic diversity, then you can use that to mold it into different kinds of varieties with better characteristics that farmers can grow. So the genetic diversity of, in this case, cocoa species is very, very important in order to create resilient types that can withstand climate change and other diseases that affect cocoa.
1: Great. Can you talk a little bit about the cultural strategies that are also being employed as you look at the genetic side? You're also looking at these cultural strategies. So let's hear about that.
0: Yeah, a disease becomes an epidemic when the environment is conducive for the disease to spread. So in cultural practices, we try to make the environment less desirable to the disease so the disease doesn't multiply and spread. So cultural practices could be pruning the tree to open up the canopy so there's more light coming in, and light is like a disinfectant, reduces the humidity so the diseases don't spread rapidly. It could be modifying the soil environment. It could be reducing the shade trees. If you have too much shade, you have more diseases and so on. So cultural practices, modifications of the environment under which the cocoa tree grows so that you minimize the probability of the disease becoming an epidemic.
1: So we've already talked a little bit about climate change and the threat that it's presenting to all different kinds of species. And certainly it's reshaping global agriculture. So can you talk about how cacao production is being impacted, especially in regions that are already vulnerable to heat or changing rainfall patterns?
0: Yeah, so climate change has created a lot of problems around the world. And in the last couple of years, the cocoa prices went from about 2,500 US per metric ton to as much as 12,000 US per metric ton.
1: Because that's a lot more.
0: Yeah, that's because of the climate change that is causing the trees to not produce or having more diseases, causing the yield to be lost. And that is what causing the price volatility that we are seeing in the market space. There are climate smart practices, which are also cultural practices that you can use to mitigate against adverse climate events. And also you can use building genetic resilience by increasing the diversity in the farm or by increasing tolerance to various abiotic stresses. Both strategies are being used at the moment.
1: So let's talk a little bit about the conservation efforts that are underway. What does conservation look like for wild cacao?
0: Most of the cacao we have in our collection were collected from the wild. They are not cultivated. They are collected and they are conserved in a gene bank. Our gene bank is about 100-acre estate. And in addition to the cocoa, we also have other species that are related to cocoa in our collection. So we'll clonally multiply each variety and we plant it in plots of 8 or 16 trees. The reason why we conserve it as trees and not as seeds is because the cocoa seeds don't have a long viability period. So they lose their viability within a couple of weeks.
1: Weeks?
0: Yeah. And typically all oil seeds do not have a very long viability period. And cocoa being 50% cocoa butter is an oil seed. So it loses viability. So that is why we have to either keep it as tissue culture or you have to keep it as a field collection. Now, the problem is that not all varieties respond well to tissue culturing. Some varieties, you can culture them and others are more recalcitrant. So that's why we have our collection as a field collection, because that is the most robust way to manage it.
1: That's great. So you're doing the ex situ conservation, through the gene bank that you've developed and the field conservation that you've just described. Can you talk a little bit about any in situ conservation efforts that are underway?
0: There are efforts for in situ conservation in the centers of diversity. So the cocoa originated, as I said, in the western part of South America. So there's a lot of effort to preserve the Amazonian forest where the cocoa is evolved as an understory. We still believe that not all the cocoa varieties have been collected and conserved ex situ. So there are lots of diversity still there in the Amazon jungles. So it's important more and more to really maintain those diversity. But as countries develop, a lot of these jungles are really becoming cities and highways and so on. Then there's the forest fires causing considerable damage to these in situ collections.
1: So we need both.
0: Both. You need to have a balance between the two.
1: Yeah. So I understand that Trinidad, where you are located, is known for producing some of the finest cacao beans in the world, and that the University of the West Indies, as you mentioned earlier, has recently opened a factory producing chocolate. Can you talk about why Trinidad produces such high quality beans and also some of the challenges maybe of growing there?
0: Yeah, so Trinidad has a very long history in cultivating cocoa. So when the Spaniards went into Central America for the first time and they encountered cocoa and they took it to Europe, it became very popular. And they needed to plant it in plantation scale because in Central America, the cocoa was really grown in the forest and harvested and used and not really cultivated. So the Spaniards would have planted cocoa in the larger islands, Hispaniola, Jamaica, Trinidad. They established cocoa from Central America. And this was a kind of cocoa called the Criollo cocoa. And this had a very delicate, fine flavor. So it was less bitter. And that's why they planted it in the Caribbean. But these Criollo types are very susceptible to diseases. So very quickly, the trees started dying in Trinidad. Now, because Trinidad is very close to South America, the planters went across and collected another type from South America called the Amelanado type and brought it in and planted it in between that surviving Criollo trees. And the intermingling of these two created this new breed called the Trinitario. And the Trinitario was special because it had the flavor profile of the Criollos from Central America and the robustness and hardiness of the types that came from South America. And that is why the Trinitarios became very popular. They are much higher yielding. They are much more robust. And therefore, they became the mainstay of Trinidad's economy. And from Trinidad, it spread around the world.
1: I see. So cocoa is obviously a major global industry. It's worth more than $130 billion annually. What responsibilities do you think major chocolate companies have when it comes to sustainability, fair labor, long-term agricultural resilience?
0: Yeah, I think that chocolate companies have an immense role because unless the farmers are economically viable, they're going to leave cocoa production. So it's important for economic sustainability, the social sustainability, and environmental sustainability. Cocoa is often grown under conditions where they are not environmentally sustainable. So if you want to really look at long-term value for the cocoa industry to survive, then we need to look at sustainability as a whole.
1: What are the conditions that make it environmentally unsustainable?
0: Because cocoa, when you grow them without adding fertility, the soil fertility declines over time.
1: Put a lot of inputs.
0: Yeah. And then if you put too much of chemical inputs, it creates soil imbalances and so on. And very often, the environment is also affected by the practices that are done in the soil. So over time, most of the cocoa growing areas, the soil has degraded over time because lots of cocoa is cultivated in sloping lands without proper soil conservation measures. So over time, the topsoil gets eroded and you lose fertility. So there have been enormous environmental problems emerging in production areas. Social sustainability is important because if the children of the cocoa growers cannot really go to school and develop themselves, then socially there's no incentive to be in cocoa and they will eventually move out of the cocoa sector and the industry as a whole would not be sustainable. So how do you create an economically viable, socially sustainable and environmentally sustainable industry that the people who enjoy chocolates can continue to enjoy eating the chocolates?
1: Mm-hmm. What are some of the mitigations that responsible manufacturers are embracing that you think make these systems more sustainable?
0: There are certification agencies that have emerged, third-party certifications. We look at environmental sustainability of farms, looking at fair trade opportunities for farms. And these are measures to really inculcate in the final product the brand value that the consumers can see that they are consuming products of a particular sustainable type. So there are large-scale chocolate manufacturers who will buy beans in bulk and make it into chocolates and sell. You know, these are the bigger chocolate companies. But then you have now an emerging small class of bean-to-bar chocolatiers who will buy beans from a particular farmer, convert it into chocolates. And they are much more interested in the farm and the farmer, and they have a better way to manage the entire supply chain and its sustainability than the larger chocolatiers. So the bean-to-bar chocolatiers are becoming extremely popular because of the ability for them to really ensure that sustainability is maintained in the entire
1: supply
0: chain. It's
1: catchy, you know, farm to table, bean to bar.
0: Bean to bar,
1: it's memorable. It's good. So from a research standpoint, what do you think are some of the most promising innovations that can help to sort of future-proof this type of farming?
0: In our research center, we are working on evidence-based certification because there's also concern by the consumers that there's a lot of greenwashing going on. How do consumers understand what actually happens on the ground, right? So more and more evidence-based certification systems are needed. We are setting up systems of traceability. So you have a barcode in the final product and you scan the QR code and the entire value chain is visible to the consumer and they can see where the cocoa was produced, how it was processed, what environmental certifications you have, what do good agriculture practices have been maintained and so on. So in other words, it provides visibility of the entire supply chain to the consumer. That's what we are trying to do. And only when the consumers realize that there is value in doing this, then there will be more sustainability and happening. So that is one of the work we are doing. The disease management, resilience to climate change, that's another area of research we do. As I said, we look at genetics and we have a molecular breeding program that we try to improve varieties which are much more resilient to diseases so that farmers can cultivate these varieties without the risks in farming that they encounter. And that also leads to sustainability, right? Because it reduces their cost of production, it improves their yield, and as a result, they can have a good living. And then we also do work on post-harvest processing. So we have been doing some work on really understanding what contributes to flavor. Some of it is genetic, some of it is the way you process the beans, some of which is the microbes that are used in processing. And how do you create a consistent flavor to the consumer? Food safety is another area we work on. There are lots of food safety problems like lead contaminated chocolates, cadmium contaminated chocolates, aluminium contaminated chocolates. And how do you mitigate these food safety concerns in the supply chain so the consumers don't have to be worried about the final product? Some of our work is being supported by chocolate companies because they themselves are concerned about the sustainability and the food safety and all those things. And some of the work is being funded by developmental agencies. So much of our work is about overcoming challenges that the actors along the value chain are facing.
1: Yeah, and sort of creating some visibility and transparency into those processes for the end consumer. So we've talked a lot about chocolate, of course, that's always top of mind. What other sort of ecological or other benefits should we be aware of from cacao trees?
0: Cacao is a tree crop, right? So tree crops have a big role to play in conservation of soils because particularly in slopey terrains, cocoa can hold the soil and be able to mitigate against soil erosion, interception of water and so on. So many watersheds for water security, you know, they have plantations, agroforestry systems, which contain forestry trees, which provide shade, and cocoa trees, which provide the revenue to the farmer. So most of the slopey areas in Trinidad and Tobago, we advocate growing tree crops. Mostly it's cocoa is a major tree crop, but you know, there's breadfruit and avocado and so on. These provide a strong environmental service, protecting the soil, ensuring the water supply is good. So I think it has a number of environmental services in addition to providing us the chocolates that we like.
1: That's wonderful to hear. So finally, to close us out, I'm interested in tips that you have for chocolate lovers like me, what can we do to support more sustainable and environmentally responsible cocoa production?
0: The consumers should be much more aware of the chocolates that they buy, because there's a lot of greenwashing in this space. So more and more, there's a lot more evidence-based certification systems that are coming in, and they should be taking more cognizance to those new changes that are happening. And even if they pay a dollar more or something, you are contributing to the sustainability of the supply chain, because making sure that things are sustainable costs money, right? And therefore, the farmers should be rewarded for that. Otherwise, they would not really maintain sustainable practices, and we'll all lose our chocolates. It starts from the consumer. So we are trying to go to trade shows in the US as well as in the other places to educate consumers about sustainability and this sort of transparent system that we are building, providing visibility of the entire supply chain to the customer. And the customer should be able to use it to understand what they're buying.
1: Yeah, that way they can enjoy the chocolate and they can feel good about eating it. So thank you for your good work. And thank you so much for being with us today on Plant People.
0: Thank you very much for having me.
1: If you can't think of a world without chocolate, you're not alone. Thankfully, with experts like Professor Pat on the case, there's still light at the end of the tunnel for this worldwide favorite. If you'd like to learn more about the work being done to strengthen resilience of the cocoa tree, head to nybg.org for show notes and more. 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Plant People is a co-production of NYBG and PRX Productions. From PRX, Plant People is produced by Ali Budner, Courtney Florentine, Genevieve Sponsler, Adriana Rosas Rivera, and Pedro Rafael Rosado. The executive producer of PRX Productions is Jocelyn Gonzalez. From NYBG, Plant People is produced by Charlie Nork, Cosette Patterson, Matt Newman, Kate Tyler, and Michael Crowley. Views expressed by guests are their own and not necessarily representative of NYBG. 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
3: Coming up on Game Changers, the team took on Howard and Auburn at home before hitting the road to face SMU in the first ACC matchup of the season. Then we'll get to know team captain Layla Filia.
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1: From WHYY and PRX, this is Sports in America. Well, the World Cup is finally here. For the first time in more than 30 years, the biggest sporting event on the planet returns to North America. As literally billions of people prepare to tune in, the tournament arrives amid debates about borders, identity, and nationalism. Oh, and there's some soccer to play as well. First, we'll preview the best matchups and players to watch with soccer writer Megan Swanick, and then we'll sit down with Roger Bennett, the co-founder of the massive Men in Blazers Network, to talk about his journey from Liverpool to America, the rise of soccer in the United States, and why the World Cup has always been about more than what happens on the pitch. From English football's hooligan era to America's growing love affair with the game, Roger helps us understand why soccer remains one of the most powerful cultural forces on earth. That is coming up on Sports in America. I just want to start by asking you one word that you would use right now to describe this World Cup that's getting started.
2: Well, I want to give you an excited word because I think the excitement is going to hit us.
1: Do it.
2: But to be frank with you, I'm actually going to go with uncertain. I think that I'm a little bit uncertain how the World Cup is going to manifest. The fans are just starting to arrive. There's some complications. There's some things to be excited about. So yeah, for right now, I'm going to go with uncertain.
1: Uncertain. Okay. I'm talking to Meg Swanick, who's a soccer journalist, and you can find all of her work in places like ESPN, The Guardian, Men in Blazers, The Philadelphia Inquirer. She lives and breathes the sport as a journalist, which makes me really want to dig into the word uncertain. What are you not certain about as this thing is kicking off right now?
2: Well, I think there's the on-field questions, and the U.S. men's national team has so much going for it. They are just coming off two exciting, friendly results, even though the more recent one was a defeat, but it was a defeat against Germany, and they looked good for large phases of that game. But I think in both of their friendlies and in their recent windows, there's a lot of concerns in terms of their defensive setup and personnel. Their goalkeepers are not as legendary as we've seen in previous generations for this team, and their best center back is training separately and just working back from an injury. So I think that the on-field uncertainty for the U.S. men's national team specifically is one thing. They have a few days to get it together, and again, I think that they do have a lot going for them. And they could deliver a historic run, but we'll have to wait and see.
1: Must be hard for you as someone who like spends so much time reporting on soccer to find someone asking you, like, the World Cup is where and when?
2: I kind of love it, to be honest. I don't want that to be the case, but I appreciate a person who is that removed from the news cycle sometimes.
1: Puts it in perspective. Yeah, I agree with you. Yeah, you're not as obsessive as I am. Maybe I don't have to be this obsessed with the news if you're living your life comfortably and not following every single development. That's actually a really good point. Well, I do want to dig in more to this because, like, what is your advice? I mean, we should say when we're recording this before the USA-Paraguay match, which is the first one. Some people might be hearing this after that's taken place. But I guess I wonder just broadly for sort of non-soccer fans but soccer-curious people in the U.S. who are like hearing from friends like, oh, we should all watch, you know, the U.S. matches together out on the street in some cool place or at a bar. What are the do's and don'ts for these people who might want to get involved in this but don't really know soccer that well?
2: Oh, that's a good question. I think that maybe one question is to have patience with the U.S. men's national team as they compete in a pool of 48 teams. They're not as good as the U.S. women's national team comparative to the rest of the pool. And I think that sometimes when people who don't watch start tuning in, they want to know why we're losing to teams like Turkey or Wales and stuff like that. You know, you got a lot of that at the last World Cup. Or they fail to appreciate how impressive 0-0 draw against England was in the last World Cup, that kind of thing. So
1: yeah, it was huge. The fact that we tied England was a pretty big deal.
2: I mean, that was one of the best performances of this era of players. So I think, yeah, I would just say have a little bit of patience and appreciation for how this team is able to compete against teams that have been playing for much longer, or it's the number one sport in that country, all those kinds of things.
1: For people who haven't been following this team, and you were pointing to this a little bit, I mean, defense for the American team could be a vulnerability. And Chris Richards, who is one of, if not our best defender, not clear if this injury is going to let him play. I mean, how risky is it for this U.S. team to go up against a team with a really good attack and just they're going to end up giving up like 3-4 goals quickly and it's over?
2: Yeah. It's the biggest concern for this team right now. And I think it's kind of the inverse of what we've seen from this team recently, even in the last World Cup or under Greg Berhalter, where they were more defensively sound but struggled to score. And now we've got a team where, especially in these past two friendlies, also in Qatar, every goal they scored in some way went through Christian Pulisic, whether he was setting up the goal or scoring the goal. Now they've got a plethora of riches offensively, three different strikers all in form that you could feel comfortable out there. But defensively, yes, this is the biggest concern. Chris Richards, I think, is definitely the team's best player. I don't know if he will start and be fully healthy for the match on Friday. I do have a sense that he'll be healthy by the end of the group stage. And yeah, you hope that the personnel and the team is able to set up in a way that limits the offensive threat of the teams that they'll play until he is on the field. And they do have a surplus of center backs in the roster. So I think that was done partly to account for any injuries to players like Chris Richards. Tim Ream is a smart, experienced leader on the field. He has lost a step since his younger days, but you do have faith, or I still do have faith in his leadership and his vision in the game back there. And then I think, you know, Mark McKenzie, Miles Robinson, Austin Trusty will probably be asked to really step up in this group stage. And I think perhaps some of them, whoever Pochettino goes with, maybe Mark McKenzie on Friday will do that.
1: We talk about a World Cup as having the potential to bring, you know, a divisive world together, a divisive country together. It's like, I could imagine if the U.S. makes a run and does better than expected, people get really into it and something magical could happen. And if they get eliminated early, like, we won't see that. I mean, it's hard to see a world where there's not pressure on these guys.
2: I think they handle it well. I think Christian Pulisic, what I'll say is he's come into this tournament in the worst form of his career, specifically at the club level. I think it was pretty dire in terms of the number. And there's a lot of caveats to that. He was creating opportunities. He's playing out of position. Other people are injured that were key to his production with AC Milan. But I was at the game in Charlotte. They beat Senegal. And I think when he scored and he assisted a goal, you could see the weight come off of his shoulders. And he'd been saying in his celebration, just in his mannerisms, it was like he had shed this pressure, which is a question that he doesn't like getting. He gets it all the time. He's been getting it probably since he debuted on the team. And that's only accelerated as he's become more important. But I do think that the game that he had against Senegal, scoring that goal, getting that out of the way, putting to rest the question about his goal drought, was really essential and a big win of these friendlies. He didn't score against Germany, but he did also have a really good game, I thought. So hopefully that reduces the pressure that I'm sure is there, but that he does handle well. I think the rest of the team, it varies by players. I mean, some of them, like Weston McKennie or Tyler Adams, you kind of never see them sweat. They come through the mix zone after that Senegal game. The two of them are kind of arm in arm with their arms around each other. I think that they're excited. They definitely understand the stakes and really want to deliver as the hosts of this World Cup. But I do have a sense that they are excited to have that stage and are able to compartmentalize the pressure.
1: I'm thinking about some of the people we were talking about too, coming into this World Cup, maybe as not the biggest soccer fans, but wanting to, you know, get into it and understand it. what would you tell a fan who's like, okay, I'm kind of into this. I want to follow the U.S. men's national team, but also I don't want just, you know, to be a U.S.-centric fan. What other countries, what other storyline sort of stands out as something you're going to be watching really closely in these next few weeks?
2: One, for sure, the co-hosts. I'm really excited to see how Mexico and Canada do. I'd love to see them both make deep runs. I think Jesse Marsh has done great work leading the Canadian team. They're in an interesting group. Hopefully Canada also gets behind them and maybe they can do something like they did in the Copa America where they made a really deep run into that tournament. Mexico is probably the best place of the co-hosts to really do something. And I think that the crowd momentum behind them as they begin their tournament in Mexico and then migrate into the United States is going to be among the more impressive fan bases in the tournament. So that's going to be really fun to see how they do. Beyond the hosts, the three co-hosts, I love watching teams making their debut, even though they're probably long shots to do anything spectacular, but you never know, even getting out of the group for Curacao or Uzbekistan, both in their first tournament, is always really fun to watch. You've got probably the last attempt at winning this trophy for teams like, you know, this is probably Lionel Messi's last tournament. I think last time people thought that and they won, this is really probably the last.
1: That's really it for Lionel Messi. We're not going to see him again.
2: Yeah, so you've got kind of those storylines, which will be fun to watch. Always interesting to see if a team like Brazil, which is obviously one of the greats, but hasn't been as at the same level as they have been in previous tournaments, in any tournament. All of the Brazilian club teams, I think, really shined in the Club World Cup last summer, and it'll be interesting to see if they can deliver with a tournament in the Americas and return to some of their previous ways. And then you've got the heavyweights, the teams in Europe like Spain, France, maybe England, who are just star-studded on paper, the favorites to win. But the weather seems to be really throwing all of them off. So yeah, it'll be interesting to see if they make good on the deep reservoirs of talent that those teams have in this World Cup.
1: I'm going to ask you the broadest question in the entire world. What do you love about soccer?
2: Well, I grew up playing. I love the game, the on-field product. I love the patience of it, that there might not be any goals. There could just be one goal, and you have to kind of just follow along the rhythm of the game and let it flow toward the direction it's going in. But I really, really love the culture around it. I've worked in the travel industry and lived abroad, been fortunate to travel a lot, and that's definitely accelerated what I get out of this sport, is all the different fan bases, the different ways they watch, the stories, whether it's diaspora communities in the United States or people abroad, what the sport means to them, and all of the opportunities to kind of hang out with people, tailgating and stuff like that. I think that's what makes the sport unique and also makes this tournament really special.
1: I know you've done some work with Men in Blazers. I mean, you know Roger Bennett pretty well?
2: Yes. Yes.
1: Excellent. Well, we're going to hear from him next. We're going to do a really deep dive on some of the history of the World Cup. But you've done an amazing job kind of setting things up for us and I think getting us excited. I'm really excited about these next few weeks. Soccer journalist Meg Swanick, thank you. Enjoy all the games.
2: Thanks for having me.
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4: It's Rog, and today we continue to preview the Copa America. Every team, every group, every storyline. The United States men are back. Oh, poised to avenge or assemble and face our neighbours to the north. Yes, we're about to relitigate the War of 1812.
1: If you've ever stayed up way too late watching a match you absolutely did not need to emotionally invest yourself in. Well, Roger Bennett gets it.
4: It actually allows me to feel things in real life that I think normal people feel all the time, like happiness and sadness and loss and victory and connection.
1: Since his days hearing match stories in Liverpool pubs as a kid, the British-American author and broadcaster has spent years turning soccer into something bigger than highlights and standings. Notably, he founded Men in Blazers, the largest independent football-obsessed media network in North America, with over a dozen recurring podcasts, videos, and TV shows. For Roger, the game is memory, community, occasionally suffering, often absurdity. And somehow through all of it, he has built one of the most distinctive voices in sports media. Equal parts historian, comedian, therapist, and fan in the cheap seats. His new book, We Are the World Cup, A Personal History of the World's Greatest Sporting Event, is exactly that kind of ride. It's funny and nostalgic and human, using the history of the World Cup to tell a much bigger story about belonging, culture, heartbreak, joy, and why this game means so much to so many people. With the 2026 World Cup kicking off this week, it's hard to miss the broader political landscape. No one will be watching more closely than Roger, who argues that politics have always been part of this tournament.
4: You know, there's a cliche, wars stop when the World Cup kicks off. It's a cliche because it's actually true, and please God, it will be true again. But like the sense that the whole world is watching together, that heroes are made, that's not changed.
1: That is because it is more than a sporting event. With nations gathering beneath flags and anthems, questions of identity and power inevitably take the field alongside the players. Today on Sports in America, Roger Bennett goes deep on his journey from Liverpool to America, the rise of Men in Blazers, and why the World Cup still has the power to stop the world in its tracks every 4 years. But first, we weigh a business opportunity. You know, it's funny, Roger. I feel like I was talking to a friend having lunch on the beach yesterday, and I said that I was about to interview you and, you know, the soccer and talk about popularity. And he was like, well, you know, David, I've invested in a club in Europe. And I'm like, what the hell are you talking about? Like, and he said he was a small investor in Club Brugge in Belgium.
4: Yeah.
1: I guess it's Bruges,
4: yep.
1: Bruges in French, yep. Brugge in Flemish.
4: Yep.
1: But like, this is all the rage now. I'm feeling out of the loop. Like, I have people in my life who are investing in soccer
4: David,
1: clubs.
4: You and I think, are the only two Americans who have not bought a piece of a European football club. It's one of the...
1: Well, we could do this together today. I mean, we could figure out...
4: We could also put our money in a garbage can and set it on fire if we wanted to.
1: True.
4: And they're both pretty much the same thing. But one's a great conversation piece. The other is just a garbage can, a flame. It's one of the storylines of the book that I think I'm most elated by. You know, I moved to the United States ahead of the last Men's World Cup being here in 1994. I wrote about it in the book. A couple of weeks before the tournament, there was a national study released about fandom, and soccer was revealed to be the 67th most popular sport in America, and I think tractor pulling was number 66.
1: Just barely ahead, barely ahead.
4: The Economist has just done a similar study and released it, and they found out that football, soccer, is now America's third most popular sport, just edged out baseball in terms of the fandom here, obviously the NFL and the NBA ahead of it. But that journey from a football-hating nation, which America really was, they didn't just not care, they actively went out of their way to show just how much they hated it, to where we are now, where almost every Premier League team, the majority of Premier League teams, the elite of world football, have American ownership. That's an incredible journey from nothing to everything in 30 years, and it's been beautiful to witness.
1: It's true. When the United States hosted the World Cup in 1994, soccer was still fighting for attention in the American sports landscape. But the tournament ignited a wave of interest that transformed the sport's place in American life. Today, MLS has grown from 10 teams to 30. High school soccer participation has more than doubled. More than 16 million Americans now play the game. For a generation, soccer was called the sport of the future. Well, now it appears, at least, that the future has arrived.
5: It's been shocking, and I want to get into what you think has led to that, but I do not want to let go of that statistic because I think it's a big effing deal. I mean, baseball is America's pastime, and you're saying that soccer has now eclipsed baseball in terms of popularity in the United States, at least according to The Economist. I mean, that is a huge thing.
4: I know, it's just The Economist. It's clearly fake news. But I talk about how in the book, when I was in Portland, Maine, as an English counsellor on camp in 1990, England got into the semi-final. I could not get a single bar in Maine to use their huge satellite dishes to play the game. They all refused. They wanted to play minor league baseball. And to go from there to here, where there's a vast young audience who are obsessed with the sport in the United States, it's been the story of my life to witness. It's been profound. I think football is a mirror that shows you the world. And to understand how that's occurred, why that's occurred, and project it forward is really to understand a lot about ourselves.
5: Yeah, that's one of my favorite lines in your book, I think, that the World Cup is, you know, is a mirror on, you know, the society around it. Say more about that. Why is there something so distinctive about the World Cup in that way?
4: Yeah, the book is based on a sense that when we watch sports, and the World Cup is a global eclipse that strikes the entire planet for, in this case, 39 straight days simultaneously. And its power lies in the fact, you know, 200 million people watch the Super Bowl. It's a big deal. 5 billion people watch the World Cup. So when you're watching, number one, you are feeling an electric connection to the entire planet because you're making memories and they're making memories at the same time.
5: Yeah, that's billion with a B. 5 billion humans watch this tournament, making it the most watched sporting event on the planet.
4: We are all paying witness to the spectacle. And then the other dimension is that when two teams take the field, their nation's histories, the nation's culture, the nation's politics take the field alongside them. That's what makes the World Cup so nuanced. Yeah, Walt Whitman would say it contains multitudes. Oh, I love baseball. I write in the book, it's like chess with chewing tobacco. But when the Chicago White Sox play the Boston Red Sox, you know, it's a game. It's, you know, two franchises colliding. When Germany play France in the World Cup, when England play Argentina in the World Cup, in this World Cup, when the United States play anybody, just say there's a lot of history which is going to take to the field. There's a lot of depths to those games. And that's what makes the everything feel so alive, so beautiful. I did write in the book, I've always thought it's a great thing that football is a mirror in which we can see ourselves.
5: Roger came up in Liverpool at a time when soccer wasn't just entertainment. It was woven into daily life. The rhythms of the city, the conversations at home, the feeling in the streets on match day, all of it revolved around the game. He talks about falling in love with football young, simply through ritual and community. Those early experiences shaped not only the way Roger sees soccer, but the way he tells stories about it now, with humor, nostalgia, and a deep understanding that sports are never, ever really just sports. What is your first memory of realizing that the World Cup was much more than a sporting event, that it really was a, you know, a global and cultural event?
4: It was instant. You know, the first World Cup I remember and I write about was 1978 in Argentina. I love America. I'm very American now. But I grew up in Liverpool in the 70s and 80s. It was a rough time, a tough time. And English football was in its hooligan era.
5: English football's hooligan years grew out of a Britain grappling with economic decline, social upheaval, and deep class divisions. Football clubs became powerful symbols of local identity. And for some supporters, defending that identity became as important as the match itself. A trip to the stadium carried at least a small chance of witnessing either sporting transcendence or complete societal collapse. It was chaotic, ridiculous, occasionally scary, and utterly unforgettable.
4: Yeah, I'd go to games with my dad, and you'd routinely walk over broken bodies in the way to the stadium without even thinking about them, like a man with
5: literally
4: a bloody
5: bodies on the ground, like people being beaten up by
4: beaten up, they're bloodied, you know, their teeth kicked out, just like begging you for help, and you just keep chatting. 6-year-old kid being, "Hello, Daddy, I'm so excited about the game," as you stepped over like a broken carcass.
5: I don't know what's going on down there, but
4: you didn't even think twice. Oh, it's the football. Of course, there's broken bodies. smashed up, right? Yeah. So you'd go in, and English football, muddy pitches. You can see this on YouTube. It's so hilarious how, like, the pitches were just mud-strewn. The footballers were lumpy, pumpy, dumpy men, not athletes. They look like me. They're like bald, sad guys who kick the crap out of each other. And then when the whistle went with a sigh, they'd retreat into the locker room, have a cigarette and a beer. While the fans then took turns to try and kick the crap out of each other. That was football. I don't know why we went. The way I've described it, it was actually very miserable. But you went because your dad had gone and his dad had gone. And that's the way it was. It was a great purveyor of memory and community and connection and pride, local pride, to be honest. And then 1978 World Cup in Argentina. We didn't have any sports on live television. Definitely not.
5: Yeah, I was going to say, it's not like you're streaming this on Fox or something. I mean,
4: yeah.
5: It's,
4: we had no live football because the teams in England were worried that if they put live football on, no one would go to the games anymore. So they really worked hard to make sure we never saw it on television. Suddenly you saw it. It was in Argentina. There was a sun in the air. Like a joke that in Liverpool, where we're a nation of mole men, we're all like, what's that orange thing in the sky, Dad? And it was like, it's called the sun, lad. We looked at it and it was this huge stadium. The moment the teams took the field, just confetti rained down from all sides of the building. Just an explosion of happiness from the top tier. Incredibly, Argentinian football, they took toilet rolls, thousands of people, and just streamed them down simultaneously. My mum turned to my dad and goes, who'd think of taking a toilet roll to a football game, love? Very practical, my mother. But it looked so ecstatic, David, that in that moment, I turned to my dad. I said, oh my God, who knew football can be joyous? And I was hooked almost immediately.
5: Because it really, the joyous is not a word you would have used when you were going to your kind of local matches. Is that?
4: Yeah. And also got it.
5: Soccer did not feel joyous to you as a kid until then.
4: No, it was muddy. It was painful. It was excruciating. Look, in the epigraph to my book is by the Uruguayan poet Eduardo Galeano, who wrote, football is a pleasure that hurts, which I just love. I mean, any New York Jets fan listening to this is nodding sagely when they hear that. It is a pleasure that hurts. By the way, subplot, this is going to take a bit of a dark turn. 70-year-old Rog did not know that the ebullient, cacophonous, joyous scene in Argentina was going on simultaneously with the military junta using the World Cup as a propaganda tool.
6: So after all the excitement and the drama and the controversy, it all comes down to this. Argentina against the Netherlands in the World Cup final.
5: Yeah, when Argentina hosted the World Cup in 1978, the country was under brutal military rule. Beyond the stadium walls, the regime was carrying out a campaign of repression that would leave thousands of people disappeared. The tournament offered something invaluable to the regime, a global audience and a chance to show unity, strength, and national pride. It was a reminder that the World Cup has often been a stage on which nations project who they want the world to believe they are. I mean, we talk about the politics in the World Cup. That was one of the most prominent of all of them, right? Yeah. And the military dictatorship was, yeah, using his propaganda and doing brutal things in that country.
4: Yeah, and in the build up to that one, English journalists were handled a book of Spanish phrases for their own use while they're in Argentina. I think the first one was, "Please don't abduct me." I mean, it was dark and it was twisted going into that. But for a seven-year-old, I had no idea. I saw the confetti. I saw the sun. I saw live football crackling. With these players that we'd heard, we didn't know what Brazilian players. We'd heard they were good. We didn't ever saw them. They may as well have played on Venus. Suddenly they were there. The French, we didn't even know they played football. Oh my God, they're silky of short, curly of hair. They played as if they had wafting Dracon Noir clouds coming out from behind them. I was like, oh my God, this is like a Star Wars cantina, and I love it.
5: Coming up, we'll have more from our conversation with Roger Bennett.
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1: As with Argentina in 1978 and throughout history, authoritarian governments have understood something powerful about the World Cup in particular. If you can wrap yourself in the emotion of national pride, you can borrow some of its legitimacy. Because when millions of people are emotionally invested in the flag, the anthem, and the team, the lines between sport and propaganda can blur pretty quickly. Why do particularly authoritarian regimes, like a military or dictatorship, get so into the World Cup and get so into this sport?
4: But which they have, by the way, from the very beginning. I think Mussolini was the first in the 30s, hosted the World Cup, and was very proud of his order to have intricately paper-cut tickets, because he knew people who came to the games would take them home to their nations and be like, look, this is Italy. Look how beautiful their tickets are. I mean, an early form of going viral in remarkable ways. And it was important that Italy won the tournament, just as it was for Argentina's military government, that Argentina won it, and they did. Why are they drawn to it? Look, I'd like to pretend it's because they just love the football. What they understand, and what every autocrat understands, you look at Erdogan and his use of football.
5: In Turkey,
4: I mean, he's invested in teams, invested in stadium infrastructure. It's a way to announce the nation to the world. Why? Is because they understand that it's the last global megaphone that is available. It's how you can, from optics POV, speak to the entire planet. And so that is the lure. There's nothing like it to deliver messages of strength and power and dominance, both to stoke up your base, to make your own nation feel proud. I mean, this is the power of the World Cup. I tell two stories about France, for instance. 1982 World Cup, when I was actually in France as a kid with my family on vacation, France got to the semi-final and were beaten in a horrifically violent final by the Germans, an echo of the Second World War. For reals, France felt it as if it was happening again. But they departed with honour, valiant honour. And I watched in a restaurant that night as a kid. And when the game was over in England, we'd shred our clothes. We'd tear up. We'd wail to the moon if we lost, especially to Germany. The French danced. They left with valiant honour. And I asked, I asked a guy, why are you all so happy? He said, this is who we are. The result is not important. It's that we played with honour. The word valiant was used a lot. And I was like, ultimately, it was about this notion of France in the 80s, petit France. They couldn't imagine a France who wins things. Fast forward 1998, Zidane led a beautiful multi-ethnic French team on home turf to World Cup victory for the first time. And it redefined the way the nation saw itself and wanted to see itself in that moment as a nation that wins things, that roars. They broadcast Zidane, this Algerian son of an immigrant, his face on the side of the Arc de Triomphe, and shouted Zidane for president. This is in the Le Pen era, where there was a far right growing backlash. So in those two World Cups, you saw a France that was happy to lose, little France, and then you saw Grand France, a France who wins. And football allows you to do that, to announce yourself, to be seen how you want to be seen or how you aspire to be. And it's the power like no other game in the world.
5: So your book masterfully tracks World Cups from 1978 through the last one in 2022, and Argentina winning that stunning championship and Lionel Messi redefining his legacy to the world. I guess I wonder, how much has changed in those decades that you cover in the book, and how much has stayed the same?
4: Woof. I mean, I had more hair at the beginning. 1980s was the beginning of the super commercial era. It was just after a moment when televisions had totally penetrated Africa. And so when that kicked in, what it made was football, the fusion between football, the game, the World Cup as an event, and broadcast global reach. And then the other layer that came in was just the commercialism. Like, the World Cup is the last event. The Olympics is an amazing event. But there's 27 events going on at the same time. You're watching the skeleton while I'm watching the ice dancing, and somebody else is watching the curling. The World Cup, the whole world is watching one game at a time. And so all eyes are on 90 minutes, 22 men on the field, making human decisions under conditions of hysterical duress, living out essentially the greatest telenovela with the world watching. So what's changed is in the commercialism, the commercial heft. Obviously, the digital reality has changed everything. The conversation, the way we watch has changed dramatically. 1978, you watched every kick of the ball. Your eyes never left the screen. And now our eyes are pulled in many, many ways. In fact, you know, the younger and younger audience don't actually watch the games. They watch sports very differently. But what has not stopped is that sense of this thing for 39 days. And I tell the story in the book, even in America, which was like space to Captain Kirk in 1994, the final frontier for football to conquer. Even in America, the world will stop. You know, there's a cliche, wars stop when the World Cup kicks off. It's a cliche because it's actually true. And please God, it will be true again. But like the sense that the whole world is watching together, that heroes are made, that's not changed. The power of the World Cup to make us feel alive, to make us feel transcendent, to make us feel connected, that stayed the same.
5: Roger was drawn to America by what he saw as its openness, the feeling that reinvention was possible here in a way that felt exciting. In many ways, that outsider perspective became his superpower, helping translate the emotion and culture of soccer for a growing American audience that was ready to fall in love with this game.
9: Roger, so, as someone who grew up in Liverpool and, you know, was into this sport early on,

0: they were all like, you know, sirens calling us, you know, with a lure that we were living in black and white, and in America you could live in Technicolor. And so I moved here. You know, Liverpool was always an amazingly proud place. When I grew up, it was demonized in the rest of England. Like, there was a big debate politically when I grew up about whether Liverpool should cede and become its own republic, which I would have loved, its own passport, the Republic of Liverpool. Like if,
1: sounds
0: if it,
1: great.
0: As if it was Monaco or Liechtenstein or something.
1: Right.
0: But we all were in the thrall of the United States, that pop culture idea, that soft power idea that America had, that was so attractive. You know, when I became American, I write about this in the book, 2018, I actually became American because during the 2014 World Cup, when America were in the group of death and I was broadcasting on ESPN, a World Cup in Brazil that really made Men in Blazers. You know, we were made by that World Cup, and I swore the United States needed to get out the group so that the game would continue to develop. And I swore that if Clint Dempsey and his team got out the group, I would become an American citizen. David, I always wanted to become one, but I'm just terrible at bureaucracy. So I swore live on television I'd do it. They did, and I did. And then 2018, when I did become an American citizen, I just urge any of your listeners to go and watch Swearing In. Anyone can go and watch. It's still one of the most powerful things to be with, you know, 188 other people. I think it was from like 67 countries or something. And as we're all there from all around the world, I mean, I just survived a couple of beatings at football games. There were people who crawled across deserts, who'd like escape wars to be there. And all of us were animated by the idea of America. And it represented a sense of hope and a sense of possibility. So I think that's why I came to the United States.
1: Well, I want to kind of set the scene for the World Cup coming here. I mean, you write almost cinematically about the last World Cup in 2022. And, you know, that was Argentina. It was Lionel Messi, but it was also, I hadn't realized how close to the championship it was that Grant Wall, the American journalist, you know, died suddenly, which sounded like it just cast a pall over the whole kind of closing days of that World Cup leading up to the championship.
0: Yeah, I was actually live on stage in LA the day we found out he'd passed away. News crackled out and it was devastating. Grant was a pathfinding journalist in the United States. I think the first that I knew who proved he could have a full-time job covering the sport. He gave his life to it and was a pathfinder that many followed. And in a game in the press box, I think it was Argentina, Netherlands, Claps passed away. I mean, it shows you, I've thought a lot about it, and I write about it at the end of the book. You know, when you're a kid, you think every sporting event you watch, every season, every game, you think there's an infinite amount. Like, you know, watch an infinite number of Super Bowls, an infinite number of World Cup finals, an infinite number of whatever. You're a Pittsburgh Steelers fan, an infinite number of Sundays with the Steelers coming together to play football. The honest truth is, we all have a finite number.
1: Yeah.
0: And I do. I hope that this is the message for everyone ahead of this World Cup. I hope we savor it. I mean, it's a message for everything we do, that we don't take a second for granted watching this stuff, communing together, making cross-generational memories. For me, that's the real power of sport, is the cross-generational memory making that can occur between grandparents, people and their kids in the most beautiful way. And that to not take a second of watching any of this together for granted.
1: Yeah, no, that really lands powerfully with me. I mean, my mom and I watched the 2006 Super Bowl when the Steelers won. It was the, you know, we were both diehard Steelers fans, and she was like my Steelers buddy, and she passed away 3 months after that Super Bowl. And, you know, the Steelers made it in a couple years later, and I just felt this tremendous hole in my life, the fact that I wasn't watching with her. And you're right, like, it, take advantage of the opportunity you have to be with your loved ones, parents, sharing in moments like this, because you just don't know how long they're going to last.
0: I mean, it's very beautiful. And so many of the stories in the book are of watching with my dad, who passed away July 4th, 2024.
1: I'm sorry. That's hard.
0: He lived a wonderful life, and it comes for all of us. But it's the joy of watching this stuff. So many of my memories with him are through football, watching England lose, which never bothered me. He pretended it didn't bother him, but like he'd
1: pretended.
0: He'd go into agony with it. There was like, he was so

0: English, my dad, in every regard. And the cover of the book, I try to capture this, is that the artist painted so many of me in different stages of my life. So,
1: yeah,
0: you know, 7-year-old me, 11-year-old me, 15-year-old me, watching football, 19-year-old me, 23-year-old me. And ultimately, I do believe when you watch the team you love, when you watch the sport you love, when you watch the tournament you love, you're watching, but all of those yous are watching alongside you. And also your mother will always be alongside you watching the 100%. Steelers, you know, just like when I go and watch our local club now, my dad is alongside me, all those memories. That's the greatest thing about the World Cup. And that's why I wrote this book. And I hope your listeners, if they have those memories, it triggers so many for them of their own. If they don't have those memories, they can almost borrow mine. But that's the power of sports, and the World Cup in particular, is just the incredible memory making that it allows.
1: This World Cup in 2026 arrives in North America at a moment when the continent feels deeply fractured politically, culturally, even socially. And yet soccer has a strange ability to create at least temporary common ground. Millions of people from wildly different backgrounds, all emotionally invested in the same 90 minutes. Whether the tournament becomes a source of unity, tension, or both at once may end up saying as much about North America as the soccer itself. You know, I think about this moment now with the World Cup starting in the U.S. You know, you talked about that there are leaders, governments who like to use the moment of hosting a World Cup to promote strength, to promote pride in country. Obviously, a lot of the themes that President Trump talks about a lot. You know, to what extent do you think he's going to use the World Cup being here as a chance to advance those themes and that agenda? And are we okay with that?
0: You know, this World Cup is going to be in Mexico and Canada. And I'm only saying that because it keeps getting reduced to the United States. And I do think it's important to acknowledge these are incredible moments for their nations too. It's very rare that a World Cup is split. It's happened once before in Japan and Korea, South Korea. And it's meant to bring those nations together. It was a fractious relationship for Japan and South Korea, to be candid. They did a lot of petty stuff like leave each other's name off the official tickets and things like that. It's very clear. I mean, we are 94 days out as we sit here. It's very clear that this is almost, there was an article in Politico this week about how it's going to feel almost like three parallel World Cups taking place at the same time. You know, in terms of the politics of the thing, you know, Jake Tapper can probably articulate, like Wolf Blitzer in the Situation Room can probably do a better job than me. Ultimately, I come to football for the football.
1: For Roger, this moment is something of a perfect storm. The rise of men in blazers, the explosion of soccer culture in America, and a World Cup arriving on U.S. soil during, we should say, the nation's 250th anniversary. It's a global mega event landing at the center of a country still actively debating its identity. And Roger, an immigrant who helped narrate America's relationship with the sport, suddenly finds himself near the middle of that story. How personally fulfilling is this for you, as, you know, since starting Men in Blazers and playing such a prominent role in telling the story of this sport in the United States? You know, now we're in 2026 in this big moment that, as you say, could be dark, could be light, could be some combination of it. But we know for one thing, it's going to be big. What does this mean to you?
0: Look, it's I'm dead inside, David. So there's something you don't know about me. I don't feel things. That's why I watch football. It actually allows me to feel things in real life that I think normal people feel all the time, like happiness and sadness and loss and victory and connection. So, like, what does it mean for me? I find it very hard to articulate because I don't like talking about myself. It's like the last bastion of Englishness in my American identity. Normally in these moments, my beautiful wife, if we're out for dinner, she'd articulate for me.
2: She'd answer the question
0: for you. Yeah. She'd have no problem. By the way, always amazing.
2: Yeah.
0: So I don't really like think about myself in those. I think about the things I don't like. I'm very negative. And, you know, when we did a live show in Houston with J.J. Watt and Hakeem Olajuwon, Roger Wann talking about the World Cup.
1: JJ Watt, who's invested pretty significantly in football abroad, right?
0: I mean, by the way, you came on our show, knew nothing about football the first time. 2 months later, knew everything. Four months later, was an expert, buying a commentator. And when we've got JJ Watt, America, like, football has taken over this nation, this child of Wisconsin. He's amazing, and it is incredible. Yeah. What a journey. So I see the outside, I see the journey, I see the arc, I see the 94 World Cup, Men's World Cup, you know, I saw the 99 World Cup. The role the women have played in changing the profile of this sport is unbelievable. I write about it in the book in detail, you know, 2006, the first World Cup here, where it was really starting to change dramatically, where, you know, in New York City, the Ghanaian juke joints that you'd go to watch the in Queens to go and watch the Black Stars, or the Brazilian barbecue in Brooklyn that you go and watch. Like, that was happening. The Biz Bros were watching on the Bloomberg terminals. It was really that it's taken off because of cable television and streaming, which needed niche sports that people had deep emotional connections to. And football is that and more. The internet connecting Liverpool to Los Angeles as close as if you live right by the stadium, so you can follow the team dramatically. 1994, I tell the story of how after the World Cup, my team Everton were in a big game. It wasn't on any American channel. I had to phone my dad, and he held the phone against the radio in Liverpool so I could follow along. We've come so far, so fast. The rise of the women's game. And also EA Sports FIFA, which is a game which has sensitized a whole generation to the players, the teams, the leagues, and really hooked America silently on this sport.
1: In an America this polarized, there are fewer and fewer moments when millions of people experience the exact same thing at the exact same time. But a World Cup match can still do that. As we prepare for that first match to kick off, what will that moment feel like? Well, let me finish with this question, Raj. Since we don't have your wife with you to articulate your personal feelings inside, what do you want Americans to feel when that first whistle blows?
0: It's a beautiful question. We have a lot of athletes come on our show, and we ask them what would they say to the American team in the locker room before the game. But I haven't felt, I've thought about what I will feel in that sense. I mean, I think I'd imagine I will feel. I mean, I'd feel a sense of hope. I think I'd pray. I'm not a religious man, but I'd pray that for 39 incredible days of positivity and joy and connectivity and the best of football in the world and transcendence. Like, I really do hope for that. What I will feel personally, I'll tell you, is I imagine I would feel what Sisyphus would experience the day he gets the rock to the top of the boulder. Just like, what would he feel? Sisyphus, he'd feel like, oh, thank God. I think I'll reach for my lower back like Sisyphus and be like, finally. Oh, and my back hurts is probably what I'll say. It'll be relief, joy, pride, and an eagerness to make memories with the rest of the nation.
1: Roger, don't look now, but I got you to talk about your feelings, even though you weren't anticipating that. I just want to note that.
0: David Green, you're a legend and an icon.
1: Maybe the first time ever. Tell your wife, like, you're once in a while, someone can get you without her being around.
0: It's lovely to be with you, beautiful.
1: So nice to talk to you. I really appreciate the time.
0: Thank you, man. Courage.
1: Next time on Sports in America, we're going to continue our coverage of the 2026 World Cup, and we think it is time to bring up the elephant in the room. The U.S. men's national team, they don't win a lot.
2: Obviously, when you're in that position where nobody thought you'd be in, concentration level goes up even higher, right? That hunger to make an impression, to get a result goes up even higher. So I think you're playing with a risk where you have nothing to lose.
1: But Jozy Altidore learned how to set those expectations off to the side. And when everyone in the world seemed sure the U.S. men would lose, it only fueled him.
2: Well, that was not the view from the inside. I can tell you that much.
1: How Jozy Altidore defied expectations and became one of the best soccer players in U.S. history. That is next time on Sports in America. This is Sports in America. I'm your host, David Green. Our executive producers are Joan Isabella and Tom Grassler. Our senior producer is Michael Olcott. Our producer is Michaela Winberg. And our associate producer is Bibiana Correa. Our engineer is Mike Villers. 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Our talent booker is Britt Kahn. 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
7: 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Since 1999, On Point has helped more than 11,000 youth from our region get into college, stay there, and succeed afterward. 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
8: My name is Ahmed Juma, and I am a 2021 political science graduate at the University of Albany. A lot of times when you see someone with a disability, they assume on what they can do and what they're not able to do. If you want to give people an equal chance, you can't make assumptions about people with disabilities. I was living in Sudan about 9 years old when a civil war broke out in 2003 that would force my family and I to a neighboring country in Chad. I had the opportunity to go to school at the refugee camp, but at that place, they didn't have any way to educate someone who's blind. So one of the immigration agencies spoke with us and asked if we would like to go to some other countries. And my family chose to come to the United States. It was really difficult learning the language. Sometimes you have like accessibility barriers, meaning certain things are not designed with someone who's blind in mind. My parents couldn't speak any English, so throughout my experience, I had to really be an advocate for myself to be able to really get through that. My high school years and elementary school years as well.
9: Are you good? Yeah, good. Welcome to On Point.
8: So On Point, I think I got connected with them in 2017. Trying to decide which college you should go to, that's a very difficult decision that one have to make. You might not have support, then you might not know who to turn to. And they were there every step of the way with college tours and getting a computer to be able to use in school. If I had to go out and purchase that myself, that would cost me, you know, at least $2,000. I was so grateful. This software is what enables me to do everything in college. There are keyboard navigation that I can use to navigate, right? If I hit letter H, it will jump to the next section heading that is labeled.
10: On Point has helped more than 11,000 first-generation youth to get into college and get the resources to survive and succeed.
8: Whatever the road you want to take or whatever the dream that you have, they make sure that you stay on point to reach that. Interning at New York State Legislature, I got to kind of see how the policies are being made, and right now I'm working at Central Association for the Blind, helping people who are blind or visually impaired how to use technology. I also serve on the advisory council for students with disabilities in the New York State Education Department. I don't really like to just sit by. You know, I like to be part of the community and help shape the community and move forward. On Point was really there for me. Usually when you have an issue with schooling or whatever, you have to be like, which person do I reach out to? But on point is there every step of the way to help you.

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1: This program is brought to you by the members of WCNY. Thank you.
2: Coming up on Game Changers, Coach Jack and I recap the end of the regular season, including road tests at NC State and Notre Dame. 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

0: The team was picked to finish 13th in the conference in the preseason poll. You proved a lot of those doubters wrong, and I know the job isn't done. It's far from over, but what does it say about this team that they've been able to exceed those expectations?
1: You know, don't listen to the noise. We never thought about, you know, what we were ranked by people, and we certainly don't. The results are what they are, and so we have to be cognizant of the fact that we are ranked 7th going into the tournament because that's what we've earned. Sometimes we don't have success, but every single time we win and we learn.
0: Yeah, speaking of wins, you had a big one over Clemson on Breast Cancer Awareness Day, Play for K Day. It was one of those games where everyone kind of knew going in it was going to be back and forth. Two great teams and a big opportunity for your squad. You came away with the win. What did it take?
1: Defense. It had to take strategic defense from my coaching staff and our players to really have the discipline to listen and had some really great offensive production from a few of our student athletes, one in particular, Sophie Burrows.
0: Yeah, absolutely. 19 points, 16 rebounds, a monster performance for Sophie in that game. What did it mean to you to see her produce in that way?
1: She locked eyes in pregame talk, and it was weird because usually when I look back at my team and I look in their eyes, they kind of dart their eyes over a little bit. She never wavered. I mean, we take some outlandish shots that was like, oh my God. And then all of a sudden, out of nowhere, here comes Sophie. Okay, out of nowhere, here comes Sophie with a pitch for a layup. Out of nowhere, here's an old board or D board. And it all had to do with Sophie. If it wasn't her involved with the play, it was her communicating about what's the next thought process of the team. And when you got that kind of leadership, you must follow it because it's just the only thing to do. It's not, well, I'll just, she threw herself so much into that game that you almost felt guilty if you just took an extra breath because you were tired, and including the coaching staff. And so really great seeing her play like that.
0: After that game against Clemson, you traveled down to Raleigh to play a really good NC State team. Fell short in that one. What was your analysis of the performance?
1: You know, I thought we started off really, really well, you know, 14-13. And I went to my bench and they kind of didn't do as well as they needed to do. And that's not typical for our team because we don't really have a starting team. I always say we have a one team, but they got out there and I thought they were a little nervous. And by the time I get my starters back in, it was now a 15-point lead by them. And, you know, the breathing was too much. And we had to take the L.
0: Yeah. Back-to-back, big-time, tough road tests. You go from NC State to South Bend. Notre Dame, another team you hung in there with. You competed really start to finish. They pulled away late with that 10-point win. What did you see in that one?
1: I think I helped us lose that game. I think that, you know, my emotions and my passion for the game is maybe too much for others to handle outside of my locker room. And I thought that some calls were questionable due to the fact that I was emotional. That really hurt, but also what hurt was we didn't take our normal shots. And we went back to that later on. And fourth quarter comes, we're down by one, and we had the game in a situation where it could be a 1-2 point game. And quite honestly, the best team won.
0: Yeah, well, lessons learned over the course of a season, they're not just for players. Coaches and staffs have them too, right?
1: Yes, sir.
0: Absolutely. In that game, Uche Izoje broke your freshman rebounding record in that game. I don't think that Uche knows that yet. Are you going to let her know?
1: I don't think it's important that she knows that.
0: Yeah.
1: Because I have to get over my feelings first. No, I see. I just tell you, when records are made to be broken, and it's up for us to set the standard so high that others have to really reach and stretch to earn that record next. And I know that in order for you to break records that I set, you're really going to put some muster into what you do because I really gave it all I had. And Uche is just an example of what can come if you give it all you have every day.
0: Absolutely. We go from the rookies to the seniors. It was senior day against Boston College over this past weekend. I had the honor of calling your game for senior day. One of the great moments, you had the curtain call. You brought all the seniors out. We saw the hugs. There were some tears after the game. I think some tears is maybe underselling it a little bit. I had to look for the Kleenex next to me just seeing all the emotions from your whole squad. How close is this team and what does that moment show?
1: you can't make it up. You can't say, hey, this is a close team, and they just be it.
0: Yeah.
1: They have to do the work, and they have to want it. They have to buy in. They have to understand the dynamics that it takes, and you have to be mad. You have to not speak for a couple of days, and you got to go through the process. And we saw Big O go out there. Her family's in Nigeria.
0: Yeah.
1: And I didn't know who was going to walk her out. And the entire team get behind her, and they are all broken up. Even the seniors that came out before her were like, went back to give her love that she needed. And it says, you know what? These young ladies are going to be okay because they got somebody that's going to support them for the rest of their lives. Their sisterhood is going to be unmatched for years to come. And for that, I to be a witness of that, to be a part of that, is really the blessing that I asked for. And if you win, we win. You know, I want to win. I'm a ferocious winner, but I wanted to learn some lessons. I wanted these young people to know that what they do matters. If nobody else shows up, your 14 sisters are right here for you, and this crazy lady here.
2: What impact has this experience had on you in such a relatively short time?
3: After being at another school, dealing with the retinal detachment, it's helped me a lot in my transition, getting like my confidence back and finding that purpose.
4: I think for me, trusting my teammates was a big thing, realizing that people do have my back and I can trust these people here. I think that it was a really important thing for me to do.
5: It has really taught me a lot. Being disciplined, meeting new people as well, like my teammates, they're the best.
2: I could come into practice with not a great attitude and y'all make me laugh and smile. I would totally forget what's going on outside on the court.
3: Anytime I walk into the gym, it's like I could be having the worst day possible, but then going into that gym, I feel like our team is definitely like something special. You won't find it anywhere else.
2: What's a personal highlight of your senior year?
5: The early morning for conditioning.
2: Oh no.
5: Yeah, it is for me. No, wait. I made the 1 mile test in 6:30 with the help of my teammate, obviously. Let me tell you, it was all of them.
6: We was pushing them, and when one would get tired, we'd hand her off to someone else. They push.
5: No,
6: her.
5: For real, it was a lot, but I mean, it was fun as well. Yeah. That was like my personal highlight.
3: Yeah, and then going off of what you're saying about that, seeing each and every person on our team push one another and fight for one another, I've never seen that done at the two previous schools I was at.
4: The Boston College game or the Pitt game, seeing everybody get on the court, everybody was getting so hype on the bench. It was so much fun. I was like, this is team basketball.
2: What's the best team memory off or on the court?
3: I would have to go with when you guys threw that surprise birthday party. You guys made a little mark on my life.
6: Oh, that's cute.
2: Any weight trip that we had, like when we're at dinner and we're just like laughing.
4: When we hit all 15 free throws and practiced that one time.
5: Yeah.
4: I was gonna say we ain't done it again, but.
2: What lessons will you take away from Coach Jack and the rest of the coaching staff?
5: You have to be tough on and off the court.
3: Coach Jack has really helped me understand the concept of trusting yourself. You have to go with your gut and you cannot be afraid to fail.
2: Having your sister's back in a way that you can control is how you show up every day. It's your way of telling your sister, I care about you. That was definitely instilled in me through Coach Jack. What will you miss the most about this team?
5: Everyone.
3: The different personalities.
4: Me.
3: Just like how we get along with each other.
2: It's like the random like laughs and conversations we have. Like
4: all of it though, I feel like the whole experience from when we ran the mile to Barnes so and then ran for 3 miles to the away trips, to the plane rides, when we can't get people to shut up. We have turbulence and Cam's walking up and down the aisle. I'm like, Cam, sit down, dude. I just feel like all of it I'm gonna miss.
3: If you want to like truly grow in other aspects of your life other than just basketball and stuff and growing as a person and everything, these coaches, the players, are gonna all hold you like accountable of it and help you become that person that you wanna be.
7: National Girls Women in Sport Day, it's all encompassing. We honor the past. We highlight the accomplishments of females in sport, but it's ultimately about empowering our young women to be as great as they possibly can. There were moments where we highlighted all the sports teams, female sports teams. They were recognized at halftime. In the backcourt, there were activities and games for fans to be able to engage with female student athletes here. But I would say the most important thing that happened that day was being able to honor Catherine Switzer.
8: Ladies and gentlemen, please turn your attention to section 312, where Catherine Switzer's Boston Marathon bib number 261 will be raised in the JMA Wireless Dome rafters.
7: Aside from being a pioneer and a trailblazer, she was someone that broke down a barrier.
9: When I arrived at Syracuse University, I thought that sports existed at Syracuse for women, and it didn't. So I asked the men's coach of the cross-country team if I could come and run on the men's cross-country team.
10: A girl showed up, me, and he didn't hesitate to take me under his wing and help me and train me for my dream, which was to run the Boston Marathon.
9: And so I signed the entry form, KV Switzer, which is the way I signed my name. They obviously thought I was a guy. They gave me a bib number, and the rest is history. The official attacked me in the race for being a girl and tried to throw me out, and I went on to finish. It was hard. It was very hard because people were not really accepting the fact that a woman was in the race and was going to go the distance.
7: When I was born, that's when Title IX was first established. Just seeing the growth of not just women's basketball, but sports in general, there's visibility, right? We're able to tell our story, and you can't be what you can't see.
10: It was Arnie who insisted that I officially enter the race. He said it doesn't count unless you're official. Well, a lot of women have realized for a long time, it doesn't count if you're not official. We are going to be official.
7: When I graduated from college, there was no WNBA. And so to see where the WNBA is now, our student athletes can look past college and they can dream big.
9: It is absolutely fantastic to see the media coming forward for women and publicizing them, broadcasting their events, creating sponsorships, and creating a way a woman as an athlete can earn a living just like a guy. The next step is going to be watching women purchase the teams who are going to take financial control. Women then can be in powerful leadership positions to look at the future. I mean, you keep putting one foot in front of the other, you're going to get there. Be persistent, show up, and never give up.
0: I like to start all these interviews with the start of your basketball journey. Who was the first person to put a basketball in your hands?
11: Well, my dad. I always ran track and field since I was 6 years old. I was always the tallest in my classes in elementary, middle school. And he was just like, you know, you should try playing basketball. And I'm just like, basketball. But then, yeah, I tried it. I ended up loving it. So around like 12, 13 is when I really started like taking it serious.
0: I can tell by the way you play, you're an all-around athlete. What were your events in track and field?
11: I did the high jump and long jump, and then I ran the 100 meter and the 200.
0: Okay, we see those hops on the court. We see that sprint speed come into play as well. What led you to Syracuse? Why did you choose to be orange?
11: Well, I'm gonna say Coach Jack. Just the way she was so passionate about basketball, I could see her love for the game and wanting to see us, you know, win and do good, be successful in life. So the way she talked to me, her input on my game, and just watching practice on my visit, like just how she motivated everybody, it made me like really want to just come play for her.
0: The team as a whole has shown so much improvement this year, and you individually have as well. What do you think has helped you to progress your game year over year?
11: Yeah, I would just say like just being where my feet are. Coach Jack, she gave us roles to play, and just focusing on my role and being the best at my role that I could be.
0: Tell me a little bit more about that role, because from my vantage point, your role looks like everything. Swiss Army knife. I think of Shai Hawkins, I think of someone that can do everything. How would you describe your role?
11: Yeah, I would kind of say something like that. Being able to rebound, get to the bucket, defense, just all the little things that come with the game, so.
0: How have you felt about how the season has gone thus far? What have you gotten the most joy from? Any particular moments that have really stood out to you?
11: Yeah, I would say like just how we all come together. Like I feel like even when we win is great, but even when we lose, we're not the type of team that's just gonna go and do our own thing after a loss and, you know, like be down. We just come together and we figure out what we can do to be better for the next game.
0: Yeah, I think a great example of that was the home loss to Virginia Tech and the way you all rallied around each other, bounced back against UVA. What is it about this group that makes you so close?
11: Everybody's all in. They're bought into the game. Everybody wants to win. Everybody wants to see each other do good. So, you know, just having teammates that have that type of mentality is very helpful, and it's fun.
0: Yeah, the fun, the joy that you guys play with is visible. It's tangible. What brings you the most joy on the court?
11: playing a big defensive role, like being able to stop their go-to players, and seeing how that brings us offense and gets our like offense going and helps my teammates get going. Because once I set the tone on defense, then it's just like we're in a whole different movement. We're all riled up, ready to go. So definitely setting the tone for defense and letting everything else come to me after that.
0: Any hidden talents of yours that the people at home should know about? I think I've heard some rumblings, but I want to hear it from you yourself.
11: Yeah, I can sing.
0: You can sing?
11: Mm-hmm.
0: Not you think you can sing, you know you can sing.
11: Yeah, no, I can sing.
0: Okay, what do you like to sing?
11: I would say like R&B, like slow songs.
0: Okay.
11: I'm singing all the time.
0: Okay.
11: Yeah.
0: Do you take requests from the team? Are they always asking you?
11: You know, sometimes when I sing, they act like they don't want to hear it. But then when they do want to hear it and they ask me, it's like, wait, but you just didn't want to hear it when I wanted to sing, you know? So it's like, don't ask me now. But no, they'll ask me, can I sing this, that, and third? And I'll bust out a little note real
0: quick. Okay. Do you have a note for us here by chance?
11: Mm-mm.
0: No?
11: Mm-mm.
0: Nothing? All right. I had to ask. Anything else outside of basketball? What matters to you off the court? Is it your friends? Is it your family?
11: I'm very close with all my family members. Having the support of them, and even like outside of basketball, like even just my teammates, how close we are, it definitely has an impact on me, because compared to last year, it wasn't, you know, the same type of closeness. So just seeing how genuine everybody is, like, you know, how funny everybody is. It's just a really good feeling to be around them, so.
0: It's been great to see the reaction, reception from the community this year to the team. How have you enjoyed being a part of the larger Syracuse community and interacting with the fans?
11: Oh yeah, they're great. They're so supportive. I always hear them during the games, halftime, screaming my name, or just any little thing. I'm always giggling because I hear them. So their support definitely helps a lot. You know, when I see, the more people I see, it just makes, it like fuels me up with just like adrenaline, so.
0: Hopefully that support can keep fueling you. Shai Hawkins, thanks for your time.
11: Thank you.
0: Coach, you're the 7th seed in the ACC tournament, and then we expect and we hope that you'll be in the NCAA tournament as well. This team has been consistently in the field for months now. What are some of the lessons you've learned from postseasons past?
1: You know, we have to figure out how to have success in the ACC. We haven't had that success as far as winning the game. And so our goal is to see if we can master 4 quarters and have success at the end. That is a goal of mine. That's a big goal of our team. And I don't even know who would play, because 2 great teams are going to play against each other first, in Cal and Wake Forest. And we'll watch for the winner of that particular game. And we have to show up on jump ball. I don't know. All I want to do is extend more time with them.
0: Yeah.
1: And that's what winning does. It creates opportunities for us to have another week or another day or another hour. And keep this group together, because it's going to change after that last game, right? And I don't want to see the end of this.
0: Yeah, at the time that we're recording this, we're getting ready to leave to the ACC tournament in Duluth, Georgia. But by the time the episode airs, we hope that the Orange will still be playing in that tournament.
1: That's the goal.
0: Absolutely. You brought in a couple of great players that also had great postseason experience. I know that was something that mattered to you.
1: Yes.
0: Dom coming over from USC and UCLA, Layla at Michigan and Texas. How vital do you think it'll be to have them to be able to say, hey, we've been here, we've done this, we've been around it, and this is what it looks like?
1: You know, I was talking to a couple colleagues yesterday on the phone, wishing them well, encouraging them to continue on, and saddened by people that lost their opportunities. And one thing that I've talked with some of my colleagues about was, you know, some players are really good, really good, but if they haven't been there before, they don't know what it looks like. And I was very conscientious about bringing somebody in that played at that level, that can kind of can revert back to, well, this is what we did when we were at this stage, you know, getting to the tournament, celebrating the name coming up, the first game, the second weekend, and also the third weekend, which is the Final Four weekend. And so that's what those two present for us. And I, and Sophie actually has experience from us when 2 years ago. And so our captains were weirdly picked by the players that all have that kind of experience, right? And we're going to lean on that, and we're going to grow with that, and we're going to become because of that.
0: after ACC tournament play wraps up. We're expecting this team to go dancing. I know Selection Sunday hasn't happened yet, and you don't want to jinx anything, but we're looking forward to watching the Orange play into March Madness. How excited are you about the opportunity to get your team back in the big dance?
1: Well, I think we did the work. I think that we've proven that we are one of the 64 teams, not 68, one of the 64 teams that belong at that level. And we're going to finish off in the ACC tournament and give the best effort we can. But I think that the committee is going to see that what we've done in our last 22 games have really proven that we belong in that realm of conversation. And so we're cautiously optimistic. We're excited. And it's great that we got Dom and Layla and Sophie to lead us to that next level, because they've had that experience. And hopefully that, you know, we'll get some honest feedback about seeding and where we're going to go. And hopefully they'll extend us an opportunity to be somewhere else outside of where we've been for the last 5 times I was at NCAA, wherever that might have been.
0: Yeah. Well, this team currently projected as a 9 seed, but with a big week ahead, who knows? Maybe some things can change.
1: Let's go.
0: Let's do it. Okay, Coach, in that big win over Clemson, it was one of your tri-captains, Sophie Burrows. She earned the Bank of America hard hat for the game. 19 points, 16 rebounds, and you needed every single one of them.
1: Every single one of them. That we won by 4 points, and Sophie was not going to be denied, and we need her to continue to come back and be that amazing player. We held her out for a little hand injury, but you know, we could have played her if we needed her, but she'll be ready on Thursday, and I am excited about what she's done thus far, and just continue to be Sophie. Don't do anything more than that. People were talking about her in a bad way at the beginning of the year. I'm like, just keep shooting. I ain't say make it, just take it. Yeah. And she kept taking them, and look at her now, shooting a high clip at the 3 line, but going in there and getting rebounds. And when you go out there and you do the little things, rebound 50-50 balls, and you know, getting those assists from Uche, because she don't pass the ball to a lot of people, but she passed it to Sophie. You earned that hard hat, baby, and I am so proud of you. Keep it rolling.
0: Absolutely.
12: Yes. I'm trying to tell you, that's who we hate. If I have to go alone, I go. Today was just too impactful. I know that we all were working on some things, but Sophie said, while y'all working on your stuff, I'm going to keep going. Yes, 19 points, 16 rebounds. It's gonna take what it takes, man. This is the AC freaking C, and this is a great conference. I guess what? They need to see this game. This is a great television game for a women's basketball, period. But for ACC, and guess what? We gotta see it.

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1: You kind of have to embrace the terrifying part of it, just as part of your everyday life. But yeah, it's a ton of responsibility, especially for somebody, you know, like in my portion of the career, my career, and then kind of makes you step back and look at the system as a whole. You're no longer like just this little person out there telling them what to do. You're very much in the midst of like putting something great together. And it's really neat.
2: Today's episode is all about those iconic structures that connect our communities, supporting our local economies, and carrying motorists safely to their destinations every day. Today, we're talking about bridges.
3: The New York State Department of Transportation presents the DOT POD.
2: And welcome into the DOT POD. I'm Josh Heller.
4: And I'm Anya Cardos.
2: And we are delighted to have you joining us. Well, today we are in Western New York, out in Buffalo, to talk with two New York State Department of Transportation engineers who are each in charge of a significant bridge project in this region.
4: Yeah, we're really proud to introduce Jen Freeney and Daryl Nolan, who are both engineers in charge with DOT's construction group. Hey, welcome, guys.
5: Yeah, thank you.
2: Thanks for taking some time.
4: Thank you so much for joining us.
5: Welcome to Buffalo.
2: This is This is my first time in Buffalo. I've been through Buffalo, but I've never been to Buffalo.
4: I love Buffalo.
2: This is my first time in Buffalo proper, and it's been delightful, aside from the hockey game last night.
5: Great. I agree.
2: Too soon. It was too soon, Daryl. I'm sorry.
4: Lots of stuff going on. Hockey fans were having a great time last night. It was fun.
2: I don't know if they were having a great time, but they were having a time.
4: Initially, they were having a great time, but there was a lot of energy last night.
2: Absolutely.
4: The first period was good.
2: First period was great. First 10 minutes were wild. So we like to start out, you know, just kind of getting to know you guys a little bit more, telling us a little bit about yourselves. So Daryl, we'll start with you. Tell us a little bit about yourself, what you do here at DOT, and, you know, kind of what your background is.
5: Yeah, so I'm 30 years with the DOT. I've been here for a little bit. I started out as a technician inspector in the field, and over the years worked my way as a technician into the EIC role. I've been in EIC for several years, worked on several of the region's key projects, from Gateway project to the South Towns connector, and now the bridge project I'm currently on.
2: And are you from this area?
5: I am. I grew up in Alma, just south of Buffalo, and married my wife, which is also right from the Alma East Aurora area. Yeah.
4: And Jen, what about you?
1: Born and raised in the Southern Tier. I grew up actually down in Allegheny County, which I think is the farthest south you could get from this office. Worked my way through school, started in the field in 2010. And then when I graduated, I was hired right out of college by a firm, started with the DOT as an inspector, and then moved around a little bit. I did some design, some gateway stuff, and went into municipal work for a couple of years. And then I was hired by the state, and I've been pretty much EICing ever since. So
4: you're both overseeing very significant projects within the region. So first question right out of the box is, what is it like to be in charge of projects of this magnitude?
5: Well, I've been the EIC on several projects that are ranging from small scale to very large scale. I prefer large scale projects.
4: You do?
5: I do.
4: Why is that?
5: A little more rewarding. You know, when it's over with, you can step back and you can see a significant change. And, you know, the smaller projects are just as important to the everyday travel and commuters, but the larger projects give you a sense of accomplishment when you're done.
2: Something you can show people and be like, hey, I did that. Yeah, I did that.
5: Right. And the community typically will recognize the larger projects, right? They're more impactful. They're more notable throughout the community. And so it's just more rewarding, I believe.
4: We've talked with other engineers, and they talk about these projects as being really part of their legacy. They may outlive them. A lot of these projects will outlive us. Jen, what are your thoughts on this?
1: Well, I'm not like Daryl. I've got 20 years left. So there's a good chance I might be back in Chautauqua, but a lot of these bigger jobs, they're just amazing, and they humble you in a really big way, because they do. They're part of your legacy. They follow you all the way through your career. And for me, I know starting, you know, a project this size so early on, I'm still trying to get my head wrapped around what I'm going to do next. I mean, what do you do after something this big?
2: You know, I'm always curious when you start out on a, you know, when you're starting with a project, you know, with some of these larger projects, is it, you said it was humbling. Is it a little, you know, a little nerve wracking? A little, I mean, you're like, okay, this is where it is. This is what we want. Now go. I mean, that's a lot of responsibility. There's a lot of people. There's a lot of moving parts. That has to be, you know, somewhat terrifying.
1: Oh, yeah, to a point. I mean, you kind of have to embrace the terrifying part of it. Just it's part of your everyday life. But it is. It's a lot of responsibility. And when you are raised in the area and you grow up and you see a lot of people, they actually look up to you in a way that it's bizarre, like mind-blowing. So I'm like, all right, yeah, sure, I guess I'm in charge of that. Yes, let's go.
4: You're a rock star.
1: Yeah, and it's a little
4: infrastructure.
1: Weird. Yeah. But yeah, it's a ton of responsibility, especially for somebody, you know, like in my portion of the career, my career. And then, I mean, it does. It just kind of makes you step back and look at the system as a whole. You're no longer like just this little person out there telling them what to do. You're very much in the midst of like putting something great together, and it's really neat.
2: And Daryl, does that ever change? I mean, now you've done a number of projects. When you get a big project, does it still take a second, take a deep breath, and figure out, you know, what's to come? Or you kind of come accustomed to what's expected.
5: I know what to expect, right? But it's still very intimidating. You get a large project, and when you're trying to wrap your head around the whole project, it's very intimidating. So what I try to do is break it down into multiple small projects, if you will, right? And this project that we're talking about today includes a road section. So you know, if you break that down in as its own little section, and then the bridge itself into its own little section, it's not as intimidating.
4: So let's talk a little bit more about the project that you're working on. It's the replacement of the Route 20 bridge over Cazenovia Creek.
5: Correct.
4: This has got a century of history behind

0: particular structure was beyond the rehab stage. So the department had decided to replace it with a new modern streamlined steel girder structure with a concrete deck that should, like we mentioned earlier, outlast, you know, my lifetime and hopefully will last as long as this historic, you know, open spandrel concrete structure that we just took down.
1: When you're dealing with structures that have been around for that long, and we just did a podcast not too long ago about the Livingston Avenue Bridge in downtown Albany, which, I mean, part of it was from the Civil War. And as they're kind of digging in through there, are you looking out for things you might find, anything historical in there?
0: Yeah,
1: I mean, it has to be, that's almost 100 years old at this point.
0: Right.
2: It's like a time capsule.
0: It is. And we did not find anything. The columns were hollow, so we were kind of curious, to see if anything was left behind. We did find some of the original formwork, which was all wood at the time. You know, in the 1920s, everything was hand formed, so you could see the integral formwork that they used back then to form for the concrete placements. That was probably the most interesting part of the actual construction. Being part of the demo and experiencing what it looked like and trying to imagine how they built it in the early 20s or late 20s, it's kind of mind-blowing. Considering what it takes to build the structure today that we're building, that they did what they did in a two-year span with just a lot of people.
1: And it lasted for as long as it did.
0: It missed its 100-year, its century birthday by two wow. years,
1: now,
0: 3 years.
1: Are you going to, you know, tell me, but are you going to put any fun stuff?
2: That's what I want to know.
1: In the new bridge, so that 100 years from now when they're demoing it, they're like, hey, look what we found.
0: Yeah, we really don't have any hollow areas that we can do that. I guess yet to be determined, maybe.
2: Something's got to go on the side there, right? Or on the inside.
0: Little time capsule.
2: Got to do something.
1: We'll know. We'll know in 100 years.
0: Right.
1: We'll know in 100 years.
2: Well, we'll get back to your project in just a second. But Jen, let's hop on board on yours right now. You're in charge of the Chautauqua County Veterans Memorial Bridge over Chautauqua Lake. This is an iconic bridge. It's been around for a while, and everybody in the area knows it. They rely on it. For listeners who may not be familiar with this bridge or this structure, can you kind of describe what it looks like and why it's a critical link in this area?
3: Well, the bridge itself is just shy of a mile long. So it's one of the largest structures that we have in Western New York, next to the Peace Bridge. So they actually had protested its build, and it was delayed all the way to the 80s. So when it was finally reopened, they threw a big party. They called it Bridge Fest. I'm thinking we may do the same thing by the time we're done.
1: And we will be invited, right?
3: Yeah. Oh, yeah. Nice. You guys can come out. It'll be great.
2: Quick question. Why was it protested at the time?
3: Environmental studies.
2: Okay.
3: They didn't want something like that going over the lake. The lake was a really big part of kind of their identity down there. Mm-hmm. And it, at the time, seemed a little ridiculous to put a huge bridge in the middle of it. So, but right now, I mean, when you look at it, it is the gateway to the Southern Tier. It really promotes the transfer of a ton of economy. Everything that comes from there, like from the West Coast, has to travel I-86 to get to Western New York, down to New York City. It's huge. I mean, I get phone calls from trucking companies in Washington State when we close the bridge. I mean, it's
2: really?
3: Just, it's massive, the impact this job has had. I don't think anyone really thought of that scope when they were going through the design, but all of the major trucking comes through I-86 into New York.
2: So a lot of freight, a lot of what we get across New York State or even the region or this side of the country.
3: Yeah, a lot of it.
2: Across that bridge.
3: I mean, I don't know if there's much of anything that we receive down in the Southern Tier that doesn't grace I-86 at some point.
2: That's amazing.
3: So when we close, it's a big deal. And a lot of the jobs, a lot of the work we have on the bridge, we have to close for. So we've been scheduling a lot of our closures like at night and on days that are less impactful for the surrounding communities. But I mean, once you think about just this one corridor, how much money that it sees in product and commerce and how it affects everybody, you really got to take a step back and think, are we doing it the correct way? Like, how are we affecting people and businesses? Because something as simple as like the windmills down on the East End in Wyoming County, they have to come through our job. So we're affecting infrastructure development in another part of the state by repairing this bridge. Mm-hmm. And a lot of people, I mean, they can't even imagine a day

0: now not having it. When we close, I get phone calls, I mean, from everybody. I have phone calls from people asking me if they can make their doctor's appointments on time, to whether or not they'll, you know, we'll have it open for the buses for kids to open. So it's really big the way this particular structure has just meshed itself in day-to-day life.
1: Obviously, anytime where you're doing something, you want to do it right. You want to do it to the best of your ability, but you also want to do it expeditiously. You want to move it along. That has to complicate things a little bit, because like the easiest thing would do, shut it down, spend some time on it, fix it up, boom, done. Not possible here. And, you know, not just not possible to shut the whole thing down, but again, when you're talking scheduling those types of things, now you're dealing with, you know, well, you know, who's working? When are they working? You know, what's the weather like? It is Buffalo. I grant you, it's May in Buffalo, but it's still Buffalo. And, you know, obviously weather is a factor here. I feel like that is an understatement, but weather is a factor here also. So you're dealing with a lot of things that can affect, you know, the timing on something like this that is, again, the easiest thing to do, close it down, fix it up. You can't do that. That's an awful lot to put on to do. Like, we need to figure out how to fix this, but we also need to figure out how to fix this without affecting that many people. You know, I'm curious, you know, as an engineer, that's probably not something initially you're like, yeah, worry about that. No, we're worried about the structure. But there's so much more to worry about for someone who's in charge.
0: Yeah, a lot of this job isn't just design. It is wholesale. How am I going to fit this build into everybody else's life? It's not so much, let's get it done right now, let's hammer it out, let's go. It's how am I going to make everyone else's life around here better than it was when we're done, but how am I not going to make it worse while we're doing it? So We take a lot into account when we're doing, you know, certain activities, and it is just kind of a factor of life that I have to shut it down every once in a while. But it's working out. We're good. We're so far so good.
2: Can you go into detail about the project itself and what it entails?
0: So we're doing what they call like a rehab. So we're going through and doing concrete repairs on piers, replacing the pedestals. We're upgrading the bearings that were installed back in the, you know, 70s and 80s. Now they're getting a whole new bearing style. It's all very high tech. And then where we are seeing, you know, your standard deterioration on bridges at the girder ends, those things, we're replacing like large portions of the steel girders. And then we'll cap it all off with a brand new lightweight deck and lightweight barrier.
2: And how long will it last once it's redone?
0: Oh, I'm hoping another 25 years, at least more, you know. Mm-hmm. The products we're seeing nowadays are so much better than they were, you know, back in the 70s and 80s, the oversight's better. So I look at this project like it should last well past my tenure here. I'm hoping not to see it again before I retire. And I'm hoping when they finally do get back to it, they can do another rehab. It's not going to be like a replacement like Daryl's was, because it's past its rehab point.
3: Right.
0: Like, we'll have addressed all the issues and it should be good.
1: When you're dealing, and both of you are in certain degrees, when you're dealing with structures over water, how does that complicate things? It has to complicate things quite, especially for a span as large as that one is. But Daryl, even for your span, it's over water. Now we're adding a whole new element, not only environmentally, but also, you know, dealing with the fact that there's moving water through there. There's, you know, boaters and things going through there. There's, you know, there's a whole, again, weather coming in there. There's a whole extra kind of added layer of complication. There has to be.
4: And on my structure particularly, you know, the span over water is about 100 feet, which is considerably different than Jen's. She has, you know, close to a mile over water. So the complication on my end is nowhere near as difficult to coordinate. Our work can be done from land in cantilever, the machines and the cranes, you know, over you know, span over the water. So, you know, we still take safety measures, you know, precautions, but for the most part, having Cazenovia Creek right there has not been too impactful, right? It does to some degree. You want to be conscious of the environment and what you're dealing with and where you are, but as far as the construction of the project, it hasn't really impacted too much, little bit.
1: And Jen, how about for you? I mean, again, it's a much larger span over the water, dealing with and a much, you know, larger, more powerful body of water. How is that complicated things, or at least, you know, made things a bit more tricky when you come to a project like that?
0: Well, our history with water actually probably started from day one, from the inspection before we even designed it. It let us very limited access for inspection teams to actually come in and see the girders. Some of the girders are 15 foot high, you know, so they can't use the over the side equipment to see them. They would have to get up underneath it, and they just don't have access like that. I mean, not very many firms around here have a massive boat with a lift on it that you can just hike up in there and look at it. So that limited the scope of how much we could actually tell and see what was wrong with the bridge. But then now over the water, I look at this, Chautauqua Lake has a massive like water tourism economy. A lot of their businesses are affected by this bridge. I know sailboats, we've had an issue with sailboats being able to clear the scaffolding underneath it. And Chautauqua also is got a large portion of wetland that we cannot touch. And it also has quite a few endangered species in it. So getting in the water and working was never an option. We could not disturb the bottom. We couldn't get in there and, you know, affect the environment, you know, very much at all. So we've had to mob in a lot of large barges, and we're placing cranes on barges just to get equipment and things and materials out to the bridge. Because, you know, half a mile into the lake, you're not just gonna walk it out. You know, you're gonna have to truck it out there somehow. So the water itself has been a really good challenge for us as far as getting everything in, getting it in efficiently and a cost-effective way. Because barges and cranes aren't cheap, so that's added to a lot of it. That also impacts us as far as closures go, because some of the work we have to do from the live side of traffic, because we can't get on the ground. We can't do it from the ground. You know, you can't, you know, pull concrete trucks down on barges and try to pump it up in. You've got to do it from the other side. So it has affected the project pretty much from day one. And as we've gained access with scaffolding, as we've got in there and kind of dealt with some of these challenges, we've managed to actually do it very well. And I'm really impressed with how we've kind of approached things. But it is probably one of the largest cogs in this system that we've had to deal with. Like,
2: I'm going to ask you, this might sound like a weird question, but with all these challenges and complications and potential for delays even because of all of these factors, is that actually part of the fun for you, trying to figure it out?
0: Yeah, it is. It's been quite a ride. I know we talked a lot about like a lot of responsibility and it being humbling and stuff, but it's made it to the point where everyone on this project has been able to learn from it. And I think it's like one of the most important parts of it. It's just been fun, interesting, and a massive amount of like information has come in. Everyone on the team has been able to actually learn something and take that forward with them. So I think I'm having a great time.
2: Daryl, I wanted to get back to your project. It's had been a century old bridge, and you want it just short of its 100 year birthday, correct?
4: Yeah, just shy.
2: So how are you making this another 100 years, or giving it another 100 years of life? What are some of the notable features with this bridge?
4: So the project designers did a really good job keeping resiliency, longevity in mind during the design phase. The bridge is a semi-integral abutment bridge, which means less joints in the bridge. In the span of the bridge, over the piers, there's no joints. So we have over 800 feet of bridge concrete when we're done with no joints. Typically, one of the points of failure for a bridge are joints that just wear over time, right? It's a moving part. And anytime you have a moving part, it's a point of possible failure. Water creeps down. You get salt that goes down and gets on the bridge joints or the bridge bearings. And so by eliminating joints, you eliminating that point of possible failure and point of wear on the bridge bearings. The bearings are also sealed bearings. So that also helps with the longevity. The weather does not play as much of a role in deteriorating, corroding the bearings. They're sealed with grease packing basically inside. So the longevity there, it's less maintenance, which, you know, less maintenance creates, you know, hopefully more longevity. The steel being used is a weathering steel, and it's believe it or not, intended to rust, right? It creates a coating on the outside of the steel that reduces the corrosion within. So with that being said, it creates longevity and less maintenance. We don't have to have contracts down the road to sandblast and repaint the structure, because it's a type of steel that's intended to give a rust coating to the outside, and that coating just maintains itself over a long period of time.
1: Well, I want to thank both of you guys for taking some time and coming in and chatting with us. Obviously, with projects like this, I'm sure free time is not something you have a ton of. So we certainly appreciate you coming in and spending some of that with us here. So that will just about do it for us here from the DOT POD. Again, thanks to Jen and Daryl for joining us on another one in the books.
2: Yeah, and you know what? I'm definitely looking forward to seeing the completion of these bridges, what they look like, and definitely Bridge Fest. I really think that's a good idea. Jen, you got to do it.
1: Well, we certainly look forward to that, but we do look forward to the bridge's completion and getting a chance to see both you guys' handiwork. So again, thank you both for taking some time and joining us and chatting with us, and the work that you do keeping New Yorkers safe and moving. And that'll again just about do it for us here from the DOT POD. Thanks so much to everyone for tuning in wherever and however you may be doing so. Podcast at dot.ny.gov is the easiest way to get in touch with us. That's podcast at dot.ny.gov. So she's Anya, I'm Josh. Until next time, we'll be right here on the DOT POD.

0: 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Stay tuned to Community FM for Talk CNY, an inside look at the people, projects, and planning moving Central New York forward. 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
1: Coming up on Game Changers, the team took on Howard and Auburn at home before hitting the road to face SMU in the first ACC matchup of the season. Then we'll get to know team captain Layla Filia.
2: This team can do it. I get the chills thinking about it.
1: 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Don't miss Game Changers Thursday night at 8 on WCNY-TV.
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But I'm not afraid, baby. My rover crossed over, yes. If I never have a cent, yeah.

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1: This is TalkCNY, a semi-monthly podcast by Center State CEO, recording in the production studio at Center State's Inspire Innovation Hub. 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I'm Katie Zolkowski, Director of Communications at Center State CEO and your host for TalkCNY. One of the greatest challenges we will undertake as Central New York grows is building enough housing to accommodate all the region's residents. Available, affordable housing is imperative to creating a truly inclusive, sustainable, and competitive future for Central New York. For this reason, Center State CEO, along with a number of the members in its network, have prioritized examining the region's housing landscape, its obstacles, and finding ways to create meaningful change. On this episode of TalkCNY presented by NBT Bank, I'm joined by Senior Vice President of Member and Business Experience, Jess Abbott, and Director of Research and Planning, Jared Shepard, to talk about the importance of housing to the regional economy and how we're supporting creative, practical solutions. Jared, Jess, thank you both so much for being here today.
2: Thank you.
3: Glad to be here.
1: So today we are talking about a priority of Center State's, housing. This is something that we've been working on in a variety of ways over the past couple years. But I think before we get into some of the projects and initiatives that we have been engaged in during that time, it's important to lay out the why. Why is Center State's CEO engaging in housing conversations and housing solutions for our region? So Jared, Jess, when do you want to start and kind of explain what the idea behind this is?
3: Sure. Just to kind of like level set the overall importance of housing in the economy. It's a $55 trillion is the total amount of housing stock in the country. And in Central New York, it's growing into an additional $1 to $2 billion annual industry. And as like a comparison in a similar, that's in an economy of around $50 billion a year for our GDP. So it's a major part of the national economy, of the local economy. And along with all of the other work that we do in economic development, industry development, it's a critical part of it. And then there's other questions about what happens if we don't play a role in helping to develop the housing that is going to necessarily come as a result of growth. And what happens if we do play a role in that, how that shapes the outcome for how prosperity is shared and how the growth of our community is translated into the lives of the folks who live here.
2: Yeah, and if you look at the actual mission of Center State CEO, it's to create a region where business thrives and all people prosper. So when I'm explaining the work that we do to folks who might be out of market or not familiar, I always say, think about everything you need for a business to be successful, from anything, the permitting to find a site, to work with, you know, local or state or federal elected officials on policy, to help find people to work at the jobs, to find supply chain. We do all of those pieces. We have somebody at our organization who can lean in all of those places. And to steal a line from my colleague, Jared, you know, homes are where jobs go to sleep at night. And so we can bring as many jobs here as we want. We can grow this local economy as much as we want. But if we aren't also leaning in other areas that we see are necessary to keep these companies afloat and thriving, then we're missing the mark of our overall mission.
1: And Jess, how have members reacted or engaged to our housing initiative so far? I mean, I'm wondering, when you're having these conversations with people out in the community, what are their reactions to our housing work, to just the housing efforts in general?
2: I think, you know, I don't think any of us really expected to be this in the trenches on housing, you know, a few years ago. And so sometimes there's folks who are familiar with, you know, what we do, and they're like, oh, I didn't realize you all were doing that. But I think the biggest thing is you look at our housing work group and just the breadth of folks who are in the room. I think it's one of the best groups that we convene for that very reason. We were hearing a lot of times in membership, We act as, I always mix sports metaphors, but a quarterback and a goalie. So we are trying to like bring opportunities to our members, but also, you know, field problems and stop things before they become one. So when I hear things from the same thing from a few different members, especially in different industries, that's when I start to reach out to one of my colleagues to say, hey, what's going on here? So with housing specifically, it was coming from folks who are looking to grow or expand their business, worried about, you know, having people move in from out of state or growing their workforce. But it was also coming from the contractors, from the banks, from the brokers, from the developers. And so everybody was noticing the stagnant housing rate that we had and looking ahead at what was coming and wondering what we were going to be able to do about it.
1: The housing work group, which is made up of some of our members, a variety of different members, though. It's not just developers or just banks and funders. It brings a very large group of people together. So can you tell me a little bit about, just quickly, who makes up our housing work group right now and what their primary task is at the moment?
3: I mean, I know some of them more directly who came over from the Housing Task Force. Mm-hmm. And so, again, that's a group of people who are directly in the residential industry. And the Housing Work Group, after we completed the task force, I think that had a lot to do probably with what you were learning from your
2: Practice
3: about getting involved.
2: Yeah, and I think the Housing Work Group, it's big, you know. Mm-hmm. And so I think that's one of the things, too, is like a measure of how interested people are. But truly, when you think about what it would take to address this, it's anybody. I mean, we'll talk a little bit more about some of the things that have come out of it. But, you know, it's everybody from the banks who can finance these projects to the people who are going to be building them, to the realtors who are going to be selling them. To, you know, the folks at Erie Materials who are going to be supplying the actual materials to build it. So it truly is a comprehensive group of people, and it's a mix of a report out from different experts in the field. I think ESD, you can speak a little bit better to the study that they did that kind of like level set the group, but it's a report out, and it's also an opportunity for those folks to be in the same room quarterly to meet each other, have organic introductions. And, you know, we're always happy to help solve a problem. But if folks can, you know, see each other or see a partner in the room, sometimes it gets a little bit faster that way.
3: Yeah, the work group meetings start with about 5 to 10 minutes of informal networking, sort of see how that's going before we jump in. Then have so that's the opportunity for developers and bankers, construction companies, anybody who's policymakers and electeds, planners, to talk about what's going on in the communities. And we've been joined by people from surrounding counties, not just Onondaga County. And then the content usually is somebody either from Empire State Development, the Department of State joined us this week and talked about smart growth principles. We've had the Commissioner of Housing and Community Renewal join us. And recently we had Nick Petrignani from CPC join us to talk about the housing fund. So it gives them a pretty big chunk of a, you know, 30-40 minute information about a policy, some questions, and then we talk about what's going on with permit data. It's just one of several ways to, it doesn't cover everything, but it's a good indicator. And then we dig into our housing dashboard tool, which has started to really pull some great information about projects on a quarterly basis.
1: Can you talk a little bit about what some of the results of this housing work group has been so far, whether that's indirect connections between folks in the room or whether it's major initiatives like our housing dashboard presented by Erie Materials that you mentioned?
2: I know one of them, we had a financial institution that has been in market, but it was expanding their presence and had wanted to connect with a lot of realtors in the area. And so I had gone through a list and sent a few to them that I thought might be, you know, important for them to meet with. And then, but I said, if you're going to come next week, I think most of them will be in the room. And then I was able to, in the room, just actually personally introduce as opposed to just sending an email out and kind of connecting. And I just always think that people are more likely to be honest about their needs and where they can help each other if they've sat down and chatted. So just that was our actual first housing work group. I was able to use that networking time to introduce this gentleman to about 4 different realtors that he was looking to meet anyways. And so I think that's happening more and more because as we continue to convene, people see the same people in the room. And much like anything with our membership at Center State CEO, there's like sort of a filter of you'll be a good partner if mm-hmm. you're part of this organization, because you know, every dollar of membership dollars translates into $4 of programmatic spend that, you know, is everything from the work that Jared's doing to the work that's happening here at Inspire to all the different things that we do. And so there's kind of like a good we're in this together filter. So if you've been in the room a couple of times with somebody, you're like, okay, we're on the same team here. Yeah.
1: And the dashboard, Jared, can you talk a little bit more about what are some of the things you're learning from it? What are some of the things you're tracking? How did it come about? The whole overview.
3: Okay, so I think there's a lot of origin stories for the housing dashboard.
2: I want to hear what one you pick. One. I want to hear what you say.
3: If I would, my stock story is that I got annoyed with the spreadsheet, so that's a good motivator. Really deep on the origin story is Dave Mankiewicz. One of the things he was doing before he retired was looking at all of the proposals that were in the paper, and which was a very new thing at the mm-hmm. time, to see that many new housing proposals going into being publicly announced. So the common sense approach for that is like we should be tracking what's going on. So we started to build this list and could aggregate some of the data, but it was a good start on it. It was also a clear request from Andy Brewer, who chaired our housing task force, that we want to know what's going on in the market for a lot of reasons. And one of the things that we kind of discovered after we made the tool is that we know that housing is a manufacturing industry. It's a distributed manufacturing industry with multiple projects at multiple stages in different locations, all with different financing needs and different markets. So it makes it pretty hard to track it in terms of an actual manufacturing process. But if you draw a geographic area, a circle around a geographic area, and then track it according to the phase that it's at. So is it a proposal? Sometimes I say, is it just a proposal? Meaning like, well, it's maybe not going anywhere, but actually a lot of them are. But how do we filter to also what's in front of a planning board, what has been approved, what's in construction? So as we were figuring out the best way to think about this, we were on a phone call, or we're joining a phone call for the National Housing Task Force, I think. And Atlanta has a housing strike force. They had a dashboard that showed their housing in terms of where the projects are and some information about it. We have this terrific new hires from about a year ago, Skyler Richardson, who manages our impact and evaluation, and she's able to learn almost anything. So we just sort of pointed at it and said, can you do this? And I think then you asked if we've made any progress.
2: Yes, Sky is terrific. Shout out to Sky. But also, I will just say, we had been tracking a lot of this information in our traditional project tracker for what we would consider like our economic development tracker. But we work in so many projects that are NDA or even if not like close hold. And so we were tracking it internally and we didn't have a good way to share externally. And so in having some conversations with some of our members explaining, I have this stuff, but I don't have the ability to kind of filter through, and in asking Jared for a spreadsheet a lot of times, I think those two things combined plus Sky got us to where we are today.
3: Someone who can actually code it and put it all together.
2: Yeah.
3: So now the tool, even from like on a quarterly basis, we update it. I think one of the biggest questions we get is that the data is obviously the most important thing. Where are you getting this data? Most of it it's pretty labor intensive. We're following planning board minutes at the municipalities throughout the region to update projects, but we're also using a little bit of AI to automate that. And now that more people are using it, it allows us to get updates from them. So if we share something and somebody sees that a project's already moved to another phase, that's one of the ways that we can go back into the tool. And then on a quarterly basis, we've just started building a report that we shared at the housing work group that summarizes, here's everything that happened this quarter, like the new projects that moved from planning board into approval, everything that started construction, and anything that was completed.
1: So that definitely helps guide our strategy. We are going to have more about what we're doing in regards to housing. But first, we're going to take a quick break for a word from our presenting sponsor, NBT Bank.
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1: Welcome back. This is Talk CNY presented by NBT Bank. I'm Katie Zolkowski, Director of Communications at Center State CEO and your host for Talk CNY. I'm joined on this episode by Jess Abbott and Jared Shepard. We're talking about housing today. Thank you both for being here.
2: Thank you.
3: Thanks.
1: So we talked a little bit about the housing dashboard presented by Erie Materials. We talked about our housing work group. But what we haven't discussed yet is a pretty big initiative that we helped to launch earlier this year, a $150 million housing fund. So I just want to start with kind of explaining what is a housing fund and how are we trying to help build supply in the region through the activation of these funds?
3: Sure. So regions throughout the U.S., facing a need for more capital in their market to support housing development in a lot of ways, sometimes in the construction or in the permanent financing of it, put together some type of either a revolving fund or other types of fund. And what we looked at was a revolving loan fund structure that would allow a pool of capital to exist for a period of 3 to 4 years to help bring capital into the market to spur construction in particular, like the financing of construction, to get a lot of the projects that we're facing a financing gap, particularly on the equity side, to move forward and unlock some of the stalled pipeline that was looking for financing that just isn't in the area.
1: And the fund is for a very specific type of housing, right? It's not just for any housing project, not single family projects or for it's correct?
3: Yeah. So understanding that we were going to work with the public on this, so we have public dollars in this. Empire State Development contributed $30 million as a grant into the fund. Philanthropic partners involved as well, including Center State. In addition to getting the supply, which we need for the initiative, we also want to see it develop housing that is efficiently constructed, so it's sort of what the market is looking for, because that's more cost effective. So there's a density requirement for the construction that it's 10 units per acre of housing. We wanted it aligned with New York State's priorities through HCR, which is the Pro Housing Communities designation. We have it committed to the six counties in our housing catchment, which is our usual 5-county region, but also includes Oneida County.
1: So this fund, like you said, there are lots of housing funds throughout the country. This is a common tactic to help communities increase supply in their regions. But this fund in particular is very large, $150 million, and the people who are funding it are kind of unique funders. So I'm wondering if you can tell me a little bit about who makes up the fund and what sets the fund apart from some of the other actions taken across the country or even in New York State.
2: Sure. This is a good representation of what we look to do in any time we have an opportunity to lean in with our membership, which is bring together people who can address an issue in the community by, as I always say, like a little co-opetition. And so this one in particular is a public-private investment. So this has a large investment from Empire State Development. So there is state investment. There is, you know, private investment through through several private partners, including Micron. And then also a lot of different banks and credit unions that have come together to contribute to make this fund. It is, I think, one of the largest in the state. And it is fairly unique in both its size and the speed in which it came together.
1: Yeah.
2: And so it's interesting because, you know, we have Canandaigua National Bank, we have Community Community Bank, M&T, KeyBank, Pathfinder, Broadview Federal Credit Union, NBT. And so there's a lot of different banks and credit unions that are at the table to also have the state participation, to also have the private investment, and then to have it managed by a partner like CPC. It just really shows how when we've identified a problem, we can go to our membership and say, where would you like to be part of the solution? And everybody's hand goes up.
3: Yeah, all of those partners that Jess mentioned, the ability to pull that off, when we started looking at what the demand was going to be like, a really probably overly simplistic way of thinking of it was whatever the number, couple thousand of houses per year or housing units aggregated is like almost $1 billion of new housing. So that's a $1 billion house that Central New York has to build now that we didn't have to build. And if you were in the market for a $1 billion house,
1: of course,
3: as I'm sure you are, you'd have to come up with a down payment for that. So they'd probably want you to come up with, about $200 million or so. So where's that going to come from if you've never built that before? And, Rob Simpson was immediately behind doing some of this work and saying that the challenge here is that we are going to talk with all of our members, our banks in particular, and get them to do something that's pretty tricky, which is get them all to play together in the same sandbox on making low-cost lending into a fund, even though they're competitors. And as we started to shape up this idea, then Sai was making a lot of the phone calls. I'm sure Jess and the rest of our membership team was part of smoothing silver, but we needed them all to come up with some kind of contribution.
2: Yeah, so a couple things to that point. So we keep saying like how quickly, right? But really, these things take a little while to be identified. And then, like, what is the problem? What is the potential solution? And then who can help with it? And then how do they help? And so, you know, we have a highly engaged board. And so this came up a lot there. We do a board retreat. And so there was some ideation around that. And then we have, you know, we convene folks by industry often. And so we had our financial affinity group. These are people who are not only invested in Center State CEO and the region, but also come together to sit at a table and do exactly this, like where can we lean in as an industry to create impact? And so we kind of pulled from the coalition of the willing there. And that was how we got to this point. But I think one thing I want, we talk about this a lot, so I want to highlight one point, is that this is a very low cost capital. So the rate compared to what it would be just on the market is significantly improved. And so it is not only that it is available and set aside specifically for that, it is also very attainable.
1: I was going to say, what does it say about our broader business community to put something together like this? Identify an obstacle, come up with a solution, and then really heavily engage to implement that solution identified.
2: Yeah.
3: I mean, one of the ways I can answer like what that says about our community is some of the reaction that we've been getting at a few housing conferences. So we've been attending housing conferences for the past 3 years. A lot of factors have been making our market more attractive. But when you go to a housing conference and you're able to say that our region has put together $150 million attractive financing construction fund, that sets the stage. So, I mean, even if that's not money that they're going to be able to use for the project, it sends an incredible signal that we are organized and have capital on the ground. And that's been a big part of the change in the conversation with potential investors and developers and banks and all sorts of contributors to that industry that see the growth in our market.
2: Yeah, I think our keynote speaker at one of our recent events, Amy from Brookings, you know, said to the entire business community, you all are unique in the way that you approach these problems together. And that is why you are able to achieve outcomes faster, is because you're doing it together. And we know that, especially, you know, when we're in the work or working with the members or on these projects. But it was very good, I think, for the community to hear that a group like Brookings was identifying this region as a teamwork region.
1: So the housing fund addresses workforce housing in the community, but we know we need all types of housing in order to accommodate the region's growing population in the next few years. So what are some of the other initiatives and projects that we are helping to support within our network to make sure we can get there?
3: Yeah, so as you say, that the housing fund is a mixed income fund, so it does support some of the units are required to be at 80% median income. Affordable housing throughout our community is still a significant need. We're lucky that some of the organizations like Housing Visions, Home Headquarters, and A Tiny Home for Good are outstanding organizations that have been in our community for a while, and we're seeing them scale up and rise to the challenge.
2: Yeah, even some of the partners that we listed in this housing fund are also in partnerships and support with Tiny Home for Goods and others. So it's, you know, it's pretty incredible to see everybody.
1: So this is a lot of work. We can't do it alone. Obviously, we've had so many partners that have got us here, but there's still more to be done. So if someone, whether they are a member or just an individual in the community wanting to get involved, how can they do it?
2: Yeah, I would say, you know, feel free to reach out to myself or Jared, you know, whether you are a member looking to learn more about it, whether you're a member who wants access to this member only dashboard, or if you are interested in applying for to the fund, feel free to reach out to either one of us and we will happily get you to the right place.
3: And I'd also add to reach out to A Tiny Home for Good and ask if there's anything you can do to help.
1: Jared, Jess, it is always a pleasure to have you on. Thanks for being here today.
2: Thanks, Katie.
3: Thanks.
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0: Welcome, America, to Balancing Act, the show that aims to tame the political circus of two-party politics. I'm John Katko. This week, NATO. Should the U.S. draw the line? In the center ring, we'll speak with former U.S. Ambassador to NATO, Douglas Lute. On the trapeze, former Deputy Assistant Secretary for Defense for Europe and NATO, Ian Brzezinski, and the Cato Institute's Justin Logan take swings at the issue. Then, I'll give you my take. And in Did You Know?, a NATO ally proves you don't need a big army to play a big role. But first, let's walk the tightrope. NATO, the North Atlantic Treaty Organization, is a political and military alliance of 32 member nations across North America and Europe. It's built around one central promise. An attack on one is an attack on all. Created in 1949 in the shadow of World War II and the start of the Cold War, the mission was clear: prevent another catastrophic war in Europe, keep the United States engaged in European security, and deter the Soviet Union from pushing farther west. The promise became known as Article 5 of the treaty, but Article 5 is ambiguous by design. Surprisingly, it does not automatically require every NATO country to go to war. Each ally agrees to assist the country that was attacked, but the treaty states each nation must take such action as it deems necessary, including but not limited to the use of armed force. In essence, NATO makes a solemn promise to respond, but each member still has room to decide what that response looks like. That allows each member to make a common promise without giving up all national control. And for decades, that promise helped do what NATO was created to do. And after the terrorist attacks of September 11, NATO invoked Article 5 for the first and only time in its history, standing with the United States. NATO remains a standing security alliance to this day, but the alliance is under strain. For years, American presidents from both parties have complained that Europe was not carrying enough of the load. In 2014, NATO allies agreed to move towards spending at least 2% of their economy on defense. At the time, only a few met the mark. Russia's invasion of Ukraine changed that conversation dramatically. Ukraine is not a member of NATO, so Article 5 does not apply. But the invasion reminded NATO why it exists in the first place: to deter Russia, defend its members, and prevent wider war in Europe. NATO reports all allies have now reached or exceeded that 2% goal, and the alliance is committed to a much larger target, that is, 5% of GDP for defense and security-related spending by 2035. President Trump has pushed his argument harder than anyone. He's even suggested that America might not defend allies that don't spend enough. Critics say that weakens the very deterrent NATO was built upon. Supporters say his pressure forced allies to get serious once and for all. And America's frustration only grew during the Iran crisis, when some NATO allies were reluctant to support U.S. operations involving bases or airspace. Here, however, the distinction matters. If America is attacked, NATO allies are expected to respond. But if America is launching or considering action outside the NATO theater, allies have far more room to say no. Today, NATO is being tested. America is more impatient. Europe is rearming. And the assumption that the United States will always carry the alliance, no matter what, is being challenged. So, should the U.S. draw the line on NATO? Let's draw that question into the center ring. Joining me now in the center ring is former ambassador to NATO under Presidents Bush and Obama, Douglas Lute. Ambassador, it's great to see you again. I remember seeing you when I was on a congressional delegation back in the day. And let's get right at it. What part of NATO's original mission still matters most today in this modern world?
1: Well, I think the original mission, and by original, of course, we're talking about 1949, when the Washington Treaty, the NATO Treaty, was signed. The original mission was the security of the North Atlantic area. So stretching from

0: Ukraine by Russia, reminded NATO that its core purpose still matters, and that there are still, despite sort of 20 years of a peace dividend, or a time when Europe was not really threatened by a military power, that military powers still exist around the world. And Vladimir Putin's invasion in 2014, and then amplified by his full-scale invasion of Ukraine in 22, really was a sort of a harsh wake-up call for NATO.
1: So Article 5 is not an automatic mechanism, as many people think it is. And is that ambiguity that's built into Article 5 a strength or a weakness, do you think?
0: Well, look, the purpose of Article 5 and the overall purpose of NATO is to prevent war, right? So the strength of the military alliance, the promise that an attack on one will be responded by others, all of that is designed to get into the head of a potential adversary and cause that potential adversary to reason that it does not make sense to attack NATO. So in that sense, a touch of ambiguity about exactly what the response would be and exactly who would respond when could complicate an opponent, a potential opponent's calculus, and could add to deterrence, and therefore could be useful. And in fact, it effectively served NATO well, has served NATO well for some now approaching 80 years.
1: So let's talk about what's going on right now, and that's with respect to Russia. Russia is definitely stepping over the line a little bit, and the most recent Russian drone incident in Romania is the best example. And when that happens, and how does NATO as a group decide whether something's an accident, a provocation, or an attack requiring a response like what happened in Romania? What's the mechanism for that?
0: Right. Well, Article 5 itself, the key words in Article 5 are armed attack. Right. So an armed attack on one ally shall be considered by others as an attack on them. So the first definition matters. And so some things clearly separate out. So disinformation campaign or election interference, even some minor cyber disruptions don't rise to the level of armed attack. So we can set those aside. And you mentioned 9/11. I mean, there was some question in the first 24 hours after 9/11 whether the Al-Qaeda attack on New York and Washington and in the skies over Pennsylvania constituted an armed attack. Now, it only took NATO a couple hours to sort of sort through that, and they did declare that Article 5 applies. But that's the clear threshold, armed attack. For incidents like we've seen recently along the eastern flank of NATO, which could be seen mostly as spillover effects from the Ukraine war, to include most recently this attack by apparently a Russian drone, which went astray and ended up striking an apartment building in Romania. I don't think that the alliance would consider that an armed attack, because it would look at the attack itself, the action, the physical action, but it would also look at the intent.
1: Right.
0: And I don't think that you, in this case you have an intent to invade or attack an ally.
1: So let's talk about the big elephant in the room with respect to the United States' view of NATO, and that is the funding mechanism. And it seems like the United States has always had a disproportionate share of the burden, and it seems President Trump publicly pressured NATO allies to spend more on defense. He wasn't the first, because, my gosh, way back when, even Eisenhower said that. But how did things change after Trump started exerting the pressure? And did that cause them to commit, or was it the combination of Trump and Russia invading Ukraine again?
0: You know, sometimes, John, I served under President Obama, and the first pledge by NATO leaders to increase defense spending was actually in 2014 under President Obama. This is the now somewhat famous 2% pledge.
1: And that was when Russia's first incursion into Ukraine. So that was a wake-up call,
0: Crimea.
1: Right? Yeah.
0: That's right. So after the wake-up call, the leaders came to an agreement to move towards 2% of GDP committed to defense. At that time, there were only three allies of the 28 at the time. Only three were at or above 2%. So sometimes I take the question, you know, now that President Trump's on the scene and he has upped the rhetoric, upped the demands on NATO allies to the point where

0: where they're now committed to 3.5%. Who's more responsible? Was it President Obama or President Trump? You know, and then you have this sort of partisan debate. And my quick reply to that is you've got the wrong president. President Vladimir Putin is the president most responsible for the rise in defense spending. Whether it started at 2% and today it's at 5%, I think the very clear and obvious military danger, conventional military danger presented by Putin, first in 14 and then later in 2022, is the main driver behind the increased defense spending.
1: Yeah, necessity is the mother of invention, is always, right?
0: No question.
1: Yeah.
0: No question.
1: So just look into your crystal ball going forward. How do you think the health of NATO is going to be in the years going forward? We've got about a minute left.
0: Well, look, NATO is, I think, coping with the challenge from the East. What's new today, and in fact, I think in a way that NATO has not confronted before in its, you know, over 75 years of history, is the challenge from the West. And that is the challenge from Washington, and in particular from the Trump administration. So I think NATO will hold together because it's in the nation's interest. The 32 members have an interest in mutual defense. But there's no question that today NATO is under stresses that it has not seen before.
1: Okay, so and lastly, very quickly, should the U.S. draw the line? That's kind of the theme of the show today. And where should America press allies harder, and where could drawing the line too sharply weaken NATO?
0: Look, I think the Trump administration has done a responsible thing, and that is to call on allies to take a greater responsibility for a greater lead in the conventional defense of Europe. So I think that line makes sense. What does not make sense, which I think would be moving too far across the line, would be to threaten that America would leave the alliance or would simply not would no longer have a commitment to backstop European allies. So this is a delicate adjustment that's taking place. Allies should be in the lead, but the U.S. needs to be there as well.
1: Ambassador Douglas Loot, thank you so much for a great conversation. It's nice to see you again.
0: Good to be with you.
1: Joining me on the trapeze is former Deputy Assistant Secretary of Defense for Europe and NATO, and a senior fellow at the Atlantic Council, Ian Brzezinski, and from the Cato Institute, foreign policy expert Justin Logan. Welcome, gentlemen. I want to get right into it. Ian, NATO, since its inception until today, has it worked?
2: NATO has been history's most successful military alliance, hands down. It won the Cold War without firing a shot. It brought peace to the Balkans, and it demonstrated its operational effectiveness over a decade in Iraq and in Afghanistan. There is no military coalition that's been able to as effectively put lead down range by coalition than NATO. And this isn't an organization that not only is militarily effective, but it's backed by some $55 to $60 trillion in economic weight, and it brings the power of political legitimacy that's so important. You know, that's kind of arsenal you want to have when you're dealing with the challenges of today, be it in Europe, the Middle East, Indo-Pacific, or elsewhere.
1: So, Justin, it's not perfect. If it was perfect, we wouldn't be talking about it today on the show. So tell me, what are your biggest concerns with NATO as it's currently operating?
3: Well, in a certain sense, we need to rewind a little bit, and I know that's an annoying think tank thing to do, but we need to ask, what is the central U.S. interest in Europe, right? The North Atlantic Treaty Organization, it used to be about countries in the North Atlantic. Now it's taken on an inertia all its own. And I think the central U.S. interest in Europe is in keeping European power divided. We didn't want Wilhelmine Germany to dominate Europe. We just certainly didn't want Nazi Germany to dominate Europe. And we didn't want the Soviet Union to dominate Europe. Is there a candidate in the modern day that threatens to dominate Europe? I think the answer is no. And if the answer is no, then if you look at non-US NATO members, they comprise between 5 and 10 times Russia's GDP. They spend more on the military than Russia does. And Europe should be really doing almost everything for its own defense without the United States playing the central role in continental security.
1: So, Ian, what are your thoughts about that?
2: You know, I guess I kind of disagree. I think the United States should play a central role when the United States didn't play a central role, you go back, we had World War I and World War II. We've had the most sustained period of peace and prosperity in Europe over the last 7 to 8 decades, largely because of American leadership. And it's cheap. I mean, our commitment to Europe today through military force structure is about 6% of the number of personnel we have in uniform. It's about 60,000 base force out of a force of 1.3 million. That's an easy investment for the high returns we get in our relationship with Europe. First, sustained peace and economic growth in Europe, where we have $4 trillion in investment. And these are the allies who stand with us, you know, when we go off on our adventures, be it in Afghanistan or Iraq. It's a good investment, and it's going to give us solid returns.
1: So, Justin, what would you envision NATO looking like in a perfect world for you?
3: Well, it would essentially be a European alliance. I mean, I think it's quite right. Ambassador Brzezinski talks about the extent to which there has been peace and prosperity in Europe. And guess who has a profound interest in that peace and prosperity? Big, powerful, important countries, France, Germany, the United Kingdom. And so those countries should be carrying the load for European security. I disagree somewhat that it's a sort of cheap commitment. The best estimate that we have of the U.S. commitment to Europe, including the forces, the force structure designed to support the mission, support troops, etc., is it's about $100 billion per year to do so, that the United States pays every year. And if we've noticed, the United States is $40 trillion in debt. It's adding to that debt at the rate of $2 trillion per year. And it's the biggest items in the federal budget, healthcare, Social Security, and interest on the debt, don't appear amenable to policy fixes at any point in the immediate future. So I think this is a moment where Europe looks like it is prepared to step up, but they're not going to do so unless Americans force them to do so. And the best lever that we have to force them to do so is troop withdrawals, conventional troop withdrawals from Europe.
1: So, Justin, even if you have troop withdrawals, would you think we should still be a part of NATO?
3: I mean, I think that's a sort of philosophical question, right? Historically, people have said we need to withdraw from NATO or we can't withdraw from NATO. I think the big question is the resource commitment. Again, it's a big resource commitment from the United States. It's a big attention draw from the United States. And the U.S. involvement in the war in Ukraine, for example, has drawn down a number of resources that would be crucial to deterring or fighting any conflict, for example, in the Indo-Pacific. And so I think if we restructured the transatlantic relationship such that Europe was the leader in European security, that is to say, the current U.S. allies, did the bulk of the especially conventional deterrence in Europe, the United States could save real money and real resources for priorities elsewhere in the world and to bring down what is a catastrophically damaging debt and deficits at home.
1: Ian, what's your take about that? I mean, you know, this is part of a broader discussion that's been front and center lately with NATO, and that is America is has always carried a disproportionate share. So sounds like what Justin's saying is we should dramatically reduce our involvement in NATO. Do you agree that we should tweak it at least as far as our financial commitment or at least making sure that the member countries raise theirs?
2: No, I mean, I just disagree with Justin. I mean, you know, that $100 billion that may be allocated toward forces that are in Europe and that could be deployed to Europe in time of need are forces that also serve our interests in the Middle East and elsewhere around the world. Again, you know, the NATO relationship is a force multiplier for the United States. For every troop we put in Afghanistan, there were three European troops. Every troop we put in Afghanistan, and it was complemented by a European, that was three Americans that didn't have to go. We had one time 40,000 troops, European troops in Afghanistan. So 120,000 Americans didn't have to go. You know, if we were to reduce our force posture, we're going to reduce the credibility of our leadership, and we're going to weaken NATO because NATO doesn't work without strong U.S. leadership. And again, I got to say, for 60,000 personnel, in Europe, it's a very cheap investment for a very high return in a relationship that is our most important relationship globally. It'll be a long time before the Indo-Pac region becomes as important to the United States as Europe does. And moreover, right now is a time we should be increasing our force posture in Europe, not reducing it. The debate over European burden sharing is over. The Europeans are spending more. We need to encourage them to spend smarter and more effectively. But that debate is over. What now we should be doing is making sure that that force evolves in a war that is truly effective deterrent against aggression, particularly today from Russia.
1: So, you know, just to stick with you just for one quick second, yes or no answer, because we're out of time here. Will Trump's policies ultimately serve to strengthen or weaken NATO overall?
2: Trump policies right now are weakening NATO.
1: Okay. Justin?
2: And it's unfortunate and costly and risky. But I'm confident there's enough American support, public support, congressional support, that our course will change in the next administration.
1: Briefly, Justin?
3: I think it's changing the burden. Dwight Eisenhower said in 1951, if all U.S. troops devoted to the defense of Europe hadn't been withdrawn in 10 years, the whole project would have been a failure. That burden needs to push onto the Europeans.
1: Thank you both for being a great conversation, gentlemen. NATO has served as a crucial deterrent to Russian aggression since its creation. And in that regard, it's been remarkably successful. That success has been good not only for Western Europe, but also for America's strategic and massive economic interests. But over time, many NATO countries became far too comfortable, letting the United States carry a disproportionately large share of the cost. In some ways, America never fully moved out of the post-World War II mindset of helping Europe rebuild and defend itself. Now, with Russia once again a major threat, Western European countries are scrambling to increase defense spending and take on more responsibility. And it's high time that they've done so. Going forward, the United States needs to make sure NATO has real mechanisms in place so that every member carries its fair share of the joint defense. NATO has worked, and it can continue to work, but only if the burden is shared more fairly and Europe stops relying so heavily on its rich uncle from across the pond. And that's my take. Did you know that Iceland is a founding member of NATO, but has no standing army? Iceland joined NATO in 1949, but its contribution has always looked a little different. Its greatest asset is its strategic geography in the North Atlantic. While it does have a Coast Guard, air defense support, and host nation responsibilities, Iceland has been referred to as an unsinkable aircraft carrier. So, in NATO, not every ally brings the same kind of muscle to the table. For Iceland, its strongest suit fulfills real estate's oldest mantra, location, location, location. And now, you do know. That's all for this week, folks. To send in your comments for the show, or to see Balancing Act extras and exclusives, follow us on social media or go to balancingactwithjohncatco.com. Thank you for joining us. And remember, in the circus that is politics, there is always a balancing act. I'm John Catco. We'll see you next week, America.

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15: Tell me about who Cyrus Avery was. What were his ambitions for highways?
16: This man loved roads, and he also really loved Oklahoma.
15: Alana Scher is a journalist with Car and Driver magazine, and she recently wrote a story for Smithsonian Magazine about Route 66, the iconic road that turns 100 in November this year. Cyrus Avery was the man behind the highway.
16: So in the teens, people are starting to want better roads for cars. And also people are traveling a little bit more across the country. And a lot of the country, from the Midwest to the West, they wanted people to come visit. There weren't enough tourists. Like, people weren't traveling through those areas. They went across the North. If they had to get across the country, they followed the railroads. And the rest of this was Wild West.
15: Cy Avery was a businessman who owned an oil company, a gas station, and other property in Oklahoma.
16: When the government started talking about improving roads and started offering federal money to states that were willing to work on their road systems, Cy Avery and a group of other people in the Midwest got together and said, "This is a great part of the country. We should be given some of that money so that we can connect all of these highways that go from Chicago down to California, and it should come diagonal across the country instead of only having highways that go across the top of the North and the bottom in the South." And I guess they were convincing enough that they were approved for Route 66, and they got an official highway designation in 1926.
15: So what were some of the challenges that Cyrus Avery and his team faced while trying to complete Route 66?
16: The first challenge that Cy faced was just getting approval, because he wasn't the only business owner who wanted the big main highways to go past his town and his stuff. So there was a lot of meetings and letters and the 1920s equivalent of doing like slideshow presentations.
15: Early PowerPoint.
16: Yeah, early PowerPoint. Steam-powered.
15: Steam PowerPoint.
16: So once he got approval and once they started to get the money, there was still challenges in figuring out the exact route and then getting it built. It's not that easy to build a road, and what kind of paving to do. Do you have the equipment to do it? Do you have the worker power to do it? In the 20s, we ran into the Depression. So some of this road building was a way of keeping people in work, which was good. So you started to have people, but you didn't necessarily have enough people to do it all at once. So it took a really long time to complete the roads.
15: How did Cy end up promoting this Route 66?
16: They took out ads in magazines. They put up billboards. They invited people to come and see what they were doing. But one of the funniest things that they did was that they ran a foot race, a human race, no cars.
15: Yeah.
16: And it went from California to New York. So basically, they set up a race that ran across the country, literally ran across the country, which seems just completely wild to me.
15: Was that the Bunyan Derby?
16: That is the Bunyan Derby, well named.
15: I mean, not many folks managed to run the thing unscathed, right?
16: Less than half of the people who started it were able to finish it. And that was in 1928. So it was very soon after the approval of Route 66.
15: And did this Bunyan Derby succeed in creating a lot of press?
16: There was somebody who won it. Andy Payne was the winner. He made it all the way across. He was an Oklahoma native, a member of the Cherokee Nation there. And he got home. He paid off his parents' farm. He bought a car, which I think is very funny.
15: Yeah.
16: And it wasn't really a success from a promotional standpoint, but it is a standout example of how far they were willing to go to bring attention to the road.
15: From Smithsonian Magazine and PRX Productions, this is There's More to That, the show that'll take you on a scenic cross-country road trip with the top down. I'm Ari Daniel. In this episode, we learn about the history and cultural significance of the iconic highway Route 66 as it approaches its 100th birthday. From Chicago to Santa Monica, this road has meant so much to so many. Stay tuned. As this new Route 66 was getting underway and as Cy was attracting attention and money, how did the railroad magnates, the big carriage people respond? Did he earn a fair number of enemies by doing this?
16: I know that later there was a lot of friction between trolleys and railroads and oil magnates and cars. But I think in the very beginning, nobody really knew how big cars were going to get. And it was just convenient for everyone to have alternate ways of transportation.
15: Of course, cars did eventually become kind of a big thing.
16: By the 1920s, cars were pretty popular. I mean, they'd already been around for 20 years or so at that point.
15: But back then, cars and driving itself were entirely different than they are today.
16: A lot of cars were still open top convertibles. So you were really at the mercy of the weathers. You didn't have any of the fancy electronics that we have now for all-wheel drive and helping in case you're in a skid. You didn't even have very good headlights, so you couldn't see very far ahead. And so cars were popular, but they were still a skill that you had to learn that was unusual. It wasn't a super mainstream ability to be able to drive well.
15: Is that how people were generally getting around?
16: By the 1920s, people were generally getting around in cars. Certainly in rural areas, they're using trucks for transportation. They're using cars in the city. I mean, people are still using trains and trolleys. But by the 20s, people were using cars. You can think about the bootleggers and stuff in the 20s driving their cars around, carrying bootleg liquor in the back and that sort of thing.
15: What cars were around in that decade? Because it wasn't just the Model T Ford, right? There were a few other makes and models.
16: The 1920s had so many different cars that people could choose from.
15: Really?
16: So, yeah. Oh, my gosh. Almost all of the big ones that we know about existed by the 20s. So there were Chevrolets, there were Dodges, there were obviously Fords, Cadillacs, Lincolns. And then there were all of these cars that we no longer have. There were still steam cars. That was a little bit more popular earlier, but there were even some electric cars in the early 1900s. And then there were a ton of different car companies based in Indianapolis. So there were a lot of American sports cars. So you could have had a Marmon Wasp. You could have a Duesenberg. And then there were also European brands by then, Bugattis and things like that.
15: How easy was it to drive long distances on roads at that point?
16: Driving long distances was a challenge in so many different ways. There's no GPS. People had physical maps, so you needed to know how to read a map. And then you weren't even sure that the maps were accurate because the roads changed a lot and the conditions changed a lot. They weren't all paved even. It was more like if you've ever gone on a road trip out in the desert and you're driving along and you make a turn and then the road just turns to dirt and you're like, am I supposed to be doing this? Mm. Is this just a cow path? So to drive across the country, you needed the skill to read a map. You needed to be able to drive in a lot of different road conditions, a lot of different weathers, and you needed to be able to fix your car or find someone who could fix your car because they broke a lot. They needed pretty regular maintenance. But people did it. People took road trips in the 20s and they ventured across all of those roads. They had races across the country and back. People were excited about driving, even though it was very difficult.
15: And the road conditions were pretty bad, right?
16: Yeah. Not only were there potholes and unsealed roads, maybe part of it would be brick and then it would just be dirt, or maybe it would be like wooden boards butted up against each other, and then it would be sand. If it rained really hard, it would get washed out, and you might be driving along, and all of a sudden there's a crevasse, then you have to turn around and go back. Even when the roads were in good condition, you remember that cars are still fairly new, and the roads were based off of roads that people were taking horses on. So the roads are really narrow, and they might have really tight turns. Because it was just, oh, there was a rock here or there was a tree here. So we just went around it. And now you're in a car and you're going three times the speed and there's not enough room to make that turn. If you look at old newspaper articles from the 20s and earlier, you see a lot of stories of car crashes. They use the phrase turn turtle a lot, which means that the car just turned over on its back because someone tried to make a turn too fast and they just flipped the car over. And it was very common.
15: Wow. I mean, it's really something to think about, a period in history. I mean, most of humanity, we didn't have cars. And so these new machines show up and there's not the kind of infrastructure that we just take for granted today where you can get anywhere to anywhere using roads that are in fairly good condition. It's really something to kind of imagine this pre-sophisticated road world.
16: Yes, and everything that we consider to be the standard of a road trip, like a fuel stop, like, oh, I'll just stop at the next gas station.
15: Yeah.
16: Well, there weren't that many gas stations. A lot of times you got gas in a jar at a drugstore to put into your automobile. And there weren't necessarily fuel gauges. So you had a little tank on the back and you hopefully knew about your mileage, but you might need to stop and like check it with a stick.
15: A dipstick.
16: Yeah, a fuel checking dipstick.
15: Tell me about the businesses that developed along Route 66 that became a roadside economy.
16: We're so nostalgic about roads like Route 66 now with their little motels and their neon signs, and we think of them as so small and so cute. But at the time, they were high-tech and modern and glamorous. This was a time where neon was fairly new. And so if you're driving along on a road and it's lit up with neon signs and these modern motels where you just drive in instead of walking up to a fancy lobby, getting the bellman and all of that stuff, this seemed like the future to people. And so business owners were eager to set up there. There were all kinds of hotels, tons of different restaurants, gas stations, and attractions too. Over the years, people would build ever more wild things to encourage people to stop there. Somebody built a water park that looks like a giant whale, or you know, the very famous teepee-shaped hotels that are like in the movie Cars.
15: Yeah.
16: And then there were also a lot of national parks that were nearby. There were hotels and tours of, say, like the Grand Canyon, because that isn't very far off of where Route 66 goes.
15: Tell me about some of the historical events that Route 66 played a role in after it was completed.
16: So this road has seen everything that's happened in America from the 20th century on, basically.
15: Amazing.
16: It was built as the Depression was hitting, and so it saw the westward migration of all of these people from this exact area, the Midwest, to California in pursuit of jobs. In some ways, it made their transport easier, although it was still a terrible journey. If you can imagine packing up your whole family and all of your stuff in a jalopy and heading out on this road, and you don't really have the money to stay in the fancy motels. So you see all the neon lights and you're just hoping that when you get to California, there's going to be a job there. John Steinbeck very famously wrote about it and called it the Mother Road in his novel, Grapes of Wrath, which is about traveling to California during the Depression. And then once the Depression ended, World War II started. So that was, again, transport, but this time it was troops using it to transport big trucks and equipment and people to California or to Texas to get on boats or to go to training. And after World War II, we've got people coming back from war. And now you've got people starting families, right? Soldiers are coming back. They're rejoining their families or they're getting married. They're having kids, and they've got a taste for adrenaline and for adventure. They've been in Europe. They've been in Asia. They want to see more. They want to eat interesting foods. They like cars. They've been driving a lot, trucks and Jeeps. And so there's a lot of travel where people are taking their family on trips, or, you know, they're getting married and they're going on a honeymoon, and it's this romantic journey to go across the country. And again, they can see all of these natural wonders of America on this trip, because if you take Route 66, you go from a big city, Chicago, and then you go through the breadbasket of all of the places where we grow food, and you see these golden fields, endless rows of corn, and then into the desert, which is so exotic to somebody who lives on the East Coast or in the Midwest, the big cactuses that look like cartoons out of the Roadrunner cartoons, and Grand Canyon, and then you hit the mountains, and then you end at the ocean on the Pacific coast. It could not be more romantic.
15: You really cover so much ground. So is that why Route 66 became so popular for road trips? Can you talk about the kinds of vacations that Americans were taking and why they chose to use that route?
16: I think that Route 66 became popular for that exact reason, because you got to see so much and you were in control of your own rhythm, right? You could stop anywhere along the way, and there was something to do, there was something to eat, there was a place to park your car, you could stay in the motel, you could stay at a campground. People were getting really into camping. You know, you have all those cute little travel trailers and station wagons and things. So it was a really good road to use for all of the new interests that Americans were getting into in the 50s and 60s.
15: Alana, tell me about the sundown towns and the Green Book. Who wasn't able to travel Route 66 as easily, and why was that?
16: Yeah, I mean, here we are talking about romance and freedom, and you get to see America, and nobody's telling you what to do. But of course, that's never true for everyone. You know, American history always has people who are not able to experience the same freedoms as the ruling class. And for Black travelers, it was not the same experience. Probably the listeners have heard of the Green Book, which was a publication that was put together by Black travelers for Black travelers. And it would say, okay, this hotel will let you stay here, or this gas station is owned by a Black person or by someone who is friendly to Black travelers, or this town is so unfriendly that you should not stop here. Make sure you go around it, or make sure you get through it during the day. And those were known as sundown towns for the very literal reason that you did not want to be there after sundown. It was not safe. They would not be good to you.
15: Alana, why did the road begin to fall out of use?
16: Route 66 was a victim of its own success. So many people were traveling it, and so many people were traveling in general, that, you know, it went from being this fun road trip to just being a traffic jam. If you've ever been stuck on the freeway in rush hour, imagine that, except it's just a two-lane road. And then the hotels are all full because there's too many people traveling. And some of the older sections aren't being super well maintained, so they're getting potholes and stuff in them again. The neon's flickering out. Everything's looking kind of old and janky. Yeah. And at the same time, they had started building what we now consider a normal interstate. It overlapped with Route 66. I mean, they started working on those in the 50s. So by the 70s, even by the 60s, there are already alternate routes that are way faster, way more efficient. And Route 66 started to feel old-fashioned, out of date, not fun, not safe.
15: Yeah. The road still looms so large in the popular imagination. I wonder if you can just talk me through a few of the movies where Route 66 is featured.
16: Route 66 made it into the mainstream almost immediately. There's that very, very famous song by Nat King Cole about Get Your Kicks on Route 66, which has been covered a million times.
5: Get your kicks on Route 66.
16: And I think people just liked the name of it because there was a TV show in the early 60s called Route 66, which didn't even take place on Route 66, but it was about two guys in a Corvette sort of traveling the country. And so from the very beginning of TV and movies, Route 66 was there. I think at this point, the most famous Route 66 movie is Pixar's Cars, because it is really about the romance of it, the decline of it, and it uses imagery from the real road. There are places that you can go that look exactly like they do in that cartoon.
6: Let me get this straight. I can go when this road is done. That's the deal, right?
17: That's what they done did said.
6: Okay, out of my way. I got a road to finish.
15: Alana, why do you think Route 66 has maintained its legacy in the wider culture?
16: It's really interesting trying to figure out why this road, of all of the many roads that have existed in America, has not just stayed in the national consciousness, but is a tourist destination internationally. And people come to America specifically to drive this road. I have been on trips on it and run into people from Germany, from France, from Japan, all in the same little section in the middle of nowhere in the desert.
15: Perhaps more international tourists than American ones.
16: That's very possible. It had a couple of things going for it. One is that it did have families who had businesses along it who felt that there was a reason to keep those businesses going and to fix the neon when it buzzed out, or to repaint the motel and keep its funny little shapes or its themes of the past. So it didn't get totally modernized the way that like a section of I-10 or something would. And it fell into disuse at the exact right time to just freeze there. And then when people started noticing it again in the 90s or so, it was already old enough to give us that nostalgia joy. And so people started to be interested in restoring it and repairing it, in buying sections of it and bringing them back to their glory. Sometimes there's a kind of safety in being ignored for a little while for an antique or for a section of road, because if nobody sees any money to be made, they don't bother to tear down what's there. And then maybe somebody can come back in and bring it back. And it's very interesting to see how different places make hay out of that. You know, there's places like Oklahoma City. Route 66 used to be the main drag and then it got bypassed. But what used to be the main drag in Oklahoma City is now like a little Saigon, they call it, like a Vietnamese town. And they have a ton of really great restaurants and Vietnamese grocery stores, because in the 70s, a lot of Vietnamese immigrants came to Oklahoma City because it was affordable. And they set up in these buildings that had been emptied out because nobody was interested in being on Route 66 anymore. So it was affordable. And now it's this thriving community in a totally different way than when it started.
15: There's another story of resurrection on Route 66, one that Alana included in her article for Smithsonian. It's about the town of Amboy in Southern California. What condition was Amboy in when your dad bought it?
18: It looked like a literal ghost town.
15: This is Kyle Okura. His father was Albert Okura, a Japanese-American and proud founder of a successful Mexican-style rotisserie chicken fast food chain in Southern California called One Pollo.
18: My dad was the type of person who always did things outside the box.
15: It was 2005 when Albert decided his next venture would be to purchase a once thriving little town along Route 66 called Amboy. Kyle was 12 or 13 at the time.
18: And I remember he comes into the room and he says, "Hey, Kyle, I'm going to buy a town." And I said, "What do you mean buy a town?" And he goes, "Yeah, I'm going to buy a town." And I said, "Well, what does that mean? Why?"
15: That was my next question. Why?
18: He pretty much just said, "Who else do you know owns a town?" And that was enough explanation for me at that time. Like, we all went up there and I just remember it being so far away. It's a roadside Route 66 gas station, all these empty, you know, abandoned buildings. Everything was defunct. So when he bought it originally, I had no indication of the significance of the place that I was at.
15: Was there something about being on Route 66 that appealed to your dad?
18: He really believed in the American dream. The reason why he was able to even acquire the town of Amboy is because in the 90s, he bought a building which was the original site of the very first McDonald's in San Bernardino. And even though the original building was torn down, he bought the site on East Street. And so the new building that was erected there, he actually used that as the One Pollo office, and he created a museum for McDonald's. So that was on Route 66 as well. In his efforts to preserve that type of history and to also promote it on Route 66, he used that as his proof that he would do the same with Amboy. And he promised the widow of the original owners that he's going to restore the place. And he just jumped on that opportunity to purchase the town. There was no businesses. There was no people living there anymore. There's a lot of debris and clutter of trash. It looked like no one had been there for decades. The gas station was defunct. We couldn't sell gas. So he pretty much hit the reset button on it. And it wasn't until 2008, so 3 years later, that he was able to get the gas station up and running. We got like 70s style refurbished pumps. We have literal mechanical gas pumps that our gas attendants have to fill the gas for them. It's not electronic at all.
15: What does that mean? Like a hand lever pump?
18: Yeah, and you have to turn a key to unlock it, and it has mechanical gears in there. And we still do that today. I think it's part of the experience for all the people coming to Amboy is like, oh my gosh, they fill up our gas just like the old days. Back in the old days, there used to be a thriving population in Amboy. So in the 50s and 60s, when all of these boom towns along Route 66 were very much thriving,
15: Amboy once had its own school and a church and a number of businesses, but perhaps the most popular establishment there in its heyday was Roy's Motel and Cafe. It had a series of cottages that visitors could stay in, and it boasted one of Route 66's largest neon signs.
18: In 1959 is when they erected the giant Roy's Motel and Cafe neon sign, still there today, 50-foot.
15: What made it such an iconic part of Route 66?
18: Its size. When we turn on those lights from the east, you can see it from, I think it's 2.5 to 5 miles away. You can already see the neon sign off in the distance. It's like a beacon telling you, hey, you're almost here. You're almost at Amboy.
15: The town of Amboy and Roy's Motel and Cafe experienced a few good decades.
18: It boomed all the way up until early 70s. I believe 73 is when they opened the Interstate 40. And the original owners have been quoted to say that their business went boom to bust seemingly overnight. And now we actually restored it. Since 2019, we took the original neon tubes, we gave it a repaint, and we turn on those neon lights every night.
15: What sorts of challenges to restoring the town surfaced when your family began the work?
18: Number one is just finding the people who want to work out there consistently. It took us forever to even get internet up there with these mechanical style pumps. There's a lot of maintenance involved. The weather, I mean, gosh, in July, August, it gets up to 125. And I've worked out in Amboy when it was in the 120s. And that's a different type of heat. No, it's absolutely insane. We've had locust swarms. We've had flooding where, like, you know, the whole...
15: Oh, my God.
18: Yeah, and especially when it rains a lot, you'll get these roads washed out where sometimes employees can't get home because when those washes come through, they come through violently in the desert. And sometimes the whole electricity for the town will go out. So if you can imagine the electricity goes out and it's 120 degrees, I mean, you have to have employees that are extremely resilient and want to be there.
15: To bring the town back as a functional tourist destination again, Kyle's biggest obstacle is something most desert cities and towns struggle with, water.
18: We do have wells there, but our water table underneath us is extremely salty. So we've had different ways of trying to combat that. That's the number one thing that's stopping me from opening up those cottages for vacancy, short-term rentals, and reopening the cafe.
15: Kyle really wants this town to work. He's doing it for his dad, who died in 2023, and he's also doing it out of a larger desire to preserve Route 66.
18: As I get older, I start realizing myself the significance of Amboy. It's growing on me, and not from just my family's sake, but everyone else. And it's from the experiences that I get to witness, or when we have these amazing people that come through and we hear their stories of why do they want to visit this place. And that's given me my own sense of real purpose.
15: What sorts of visitors do you get passing through Amboy?
18: There's two types of visitors. You get the mandatory traffic that comes through. These are the people coming to and from Palm Springs, Vegas. And then we also have the ones that are really coming down Route 66, starting from Chicago. And we're one of their last stops as they're heading towards Santa Monica. But you'll see people from all over the world. And it's amazing. I remember one time in 120 degree weather, I saw this German guy. He was on one of those like low pedal bikes. They like tow like a little thing behind them. And then they have a little shade. And this guy's literally pedaling all of Route 66. Barely spoke English. And then he comes up to me with a literal map. And he's like, cafe? Cafe? And he's like pointing on a map. I'm like, bro, it's right there. You found it. I was like, it's right here.
15: It isn't a functional cafe anymore, though Kyle hopes to open it again someday. For now, only the gas station is up and running in Amboy. But the historic significance of the place is still a draw.
18: Even pre-COVID, we would get tons and tons of different international tour buses from all different kinds of countries, like Dutch buses, Chinese buses, a lot of Germans, and Brazil. And you'll also get random convoys of different activities. Sometimes there's a ton of bikers in a group heading off on a road trip, or you'll see people heading off with their boats to the Laughlin River Run. Sometimes you'll see a whole convoy of supercars that are passing through. So you'll never know what you're going to see. And this year is actually the 100th year anniversary of Route 66. So it should be a really big year for us.
15: What are you all doing to celebrate the 100th anniversary?
18: We're throwing our next car show. It's the second annual. We're expecting over 400 vehicles. And this year we really went all in. We have a stage there with three different bands playing this time, vendors. I'm handling all the catering.
15: Oh, wow. Amazing.
16: Oh my gosh, there are so many celebrations. And I just think it's so cute to have a birthday for a road.
15: This is automotive journalist Alana Scher again.
16: I know there are a lot of car clubs who are doing drives. So if you have interest in any particular kind of car, you can probably find a club that's going to be doing a Route 66 drive. There's going to be celebrations in Oklahoma. There's going to be celebrations in Texas. There's going to be stuff in Chicago. It should be a really great year to take yourself out there if you've never been before. Any little section of it that has a business left on it or a restaurant or something, you can be sure that they're going to have at least one party that you're invited to.
15: Lana, what remains of Route 66 today?
16: If you plan to do a Route 66 drive, you do need to learn a little bit about reading a map. You cannot just put Route 66 into a GPS and have it take you all along the way because not all of it exists anymore. Some of it has been eaten up by main highways. So you sort of have to be able to find the little sections that exist and then the highways that connect them together. There are some pretty long sections. New Mexico, Arizona, and California, I think, have some of the longest unbroken sections that still have things to do on them. But there are also a lot of websites that will give you kind of turn-by-turn directions. And so it's good to have a buddy. It's a very hard trip to take by yourself because you really need someone to say like, oh, I just checked this and actually this section is closed right now. So we have to go around it and this is the best way to do it. But if you're not in a hurry, you can still drive quite a lot of it.
15: To read Alana's article about the 100th anniversary of Route 66, you can visit smithsonianmag.com. We'll put a link in our show notes. And that concludes our second season of There's More to That. Thank you so much for listening. And I hope you enjoyed learning about topics as varied as fruits from the Renaissance, untold stories of the American Revolution, the sex lives of dinosaurs, that was a fun one, baseball returning to a Japanese internment camp, the splendor of the Aurora Borealis, and so much more. If you missed any of these episodes, check them out. We hope to be back with you in the months to come, but until then, you can read more incredible stories from the journalists at Smithsonian Magazine in print and online at smithsonianmag.com. There's More to That is a production of Smithsonian Magazine and PRX Productions. From the magazine, our team is me, Deborah Rosenberg, and Brian Wally. From PRX, our team is Ali Budner, Cleo Levin, Genevieve Sponsler, Sandra Lopez-Monsalve, and Edwin Ochoa. The executive producer of PRX Productions is Jocelyn Gonzalez. Our episode artwork is by Emily Lankowitz. Fact-checking by Stephanie Abramson. I'm Ari Daniel. Thank you for listening. Do you know how to do your own car repair?
16: I do. I have a 1915 touring Dodge.
15: You have a 1915 car?
16: Yeah, I have a car from 1915. It has wooden wheels, has an open top, a four-cylinder engine, a three-speed manual.
15: Does your 1915 car still run? Can you drive it?
16: Oh, yeah, yeah, absolutely. The longest trip I've taken in it was 100 miles.
15: Wow.
16: Round trip.
15: And what do people say?
16: Well, I'm in Los Angeles, so sometimes people don't notice because, you know, they're busy in their modern cars. And they're
15: yeah.
16: Like, they're on their phone or whatever. But for the most part, people get very excited to see it and they have a lot of questions about it. Little kids really like it, so it's fun to let little kids sit in it if we're at a car show or something like that. But driving it does give me a lot of respect for people who took real road trips in them because you got to pay a lot of attention and there's a lot more to do in it than there is in a modern car.
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25: Hi, everyone. I'm Bruce Drake, the CEO at Arise and Exceptional Family Resources, and I am your host today for today's Exceptional Talk on Disabilities. 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
26: Hi, Bruce. Thanks for having me.
25: So, Phil, I don't think a lot of people are going to know what a statewide systems advocate is. In fact, until I became associated with Arise about a year ago, I didn't know what a statewide systems advocate was.
26: Right.
25: So why don't you tell everybody who's listening just a little bit about yourself and your background,
26: sure,
25: and then about what your role is.
26: Sure. Briefly, the statewide system advocate is a program that's based out of the statewide coalition of independent living centers called New York Association on Independent Living. There's 15 of us spread across some of the larger independent living centers and make sure we cover all the state. basically to educate and organize people to change policy and look at legislation coming down the pike in Albany.
25: Okay. And then, so what's your background?
26: I am a lifelong Central New York resident.
25: Grew up in Syracuse?
26: Yes. Well, I grew up in Fayetteville, actually.
25: Okay.
26: I was born in Syracuse. I always tell people I was born in Memorial Hospital. It was before even the...
25: I am not a local, so I do not know what that means.
26: So, but anyway, yes, I've spent my whole, other than college in Philadelphia, I've been here my whole life. And there's a reason I stayed. I love it.
25: Excellent.
26: So, and I have worked a couple different professions. When my first real professional job out of college was I was a community organizer. I worked for a local community organization, Syracuse United Neighbors, working with low-income people on the south and near west sides of the city, dealing with housing and crime and other issues like that. I have always had sort of a hand in the disability world.
25: But before you go to your sure. connection to the disability world, what does a community organizer do?
26: Well, a community organizer is someone who works with people to help them solve the problems that they identify in their lives.
25: So give us an example.
26: So, for instance, for housing, there's a lot of poor housing on the south side of Syracuse and the reason the organization was formed. So we would have a meeting. We would

0: the disability world for a long time. One of my part-time jobs, I worked for Onondaga Community Living, which actually EFR took over and is running now.
1: We merged. Happily merged.
0: I am still in touch. I was a DSP, essentially.
1: Okay.
0: And, you know, I still am in touch with the person that I worked with the most. He is in a job. It was Peter's Market. Now it's Tops. And
1: okay.
0: I see him, you know, every week. And
1: so you started as a direct support professional.
0: Yes, I did.
1: Wow.
0: And, like I said, I always had sort of an idea about what was going on. My sister was born profoundly deaf.
1: Okay.
0: And so I watched my parents have to struggle with trying to find her the services that she needed to pursue schooling and her education and her employment. So, in fact, my first contact with ARISE was when she was having some difficulties. I went down to the ARISE office, which was downtown at the time, and Big Brother was going to solve all her problems. And I came in there and said, what can we do for my sister? And they said, well, the first thing is we should probably have your sister here, and we should ask her if she wants the help.
1: Right.
0: So that's sort of how I got into this this idea.
1: Do you think your relationship with your sister and your sister's needs and your experience as a direct support professional, how has that impacted you in the work that you do?
0: I think I stop and think about how it's going to affect a person individually. You know, you run the risk of being a policy wonk in this job and, you know, spouting policy provisions at people. But I think if you have some of that background, you understand that you're dealing with real people who have real needs and real problems, and you want to stop and listen to them.
1: That's great. I think it's important always to stop and listen, whatever relationship you're in. So you, earlier in the discussion, you talked about independent living centers.
0: Yes.
1: Can you tell everybody what an independent living center is?
0: Well, ARISE is the independent living center for the four counties in this area, Madison, Pigo, Cayuga, and Onondaga. And there are 40-some independent living centers across the state. And we work with people of all disabilities of any type to identify. You know, it's similar to what an organizer does. They help them identify the problems they're facing and develop strategies to deal with those issues. You know, ARISE has employment, education, advocacy, both the kind that I do with policy and then individual advocacy for people who are, say, facing shutoff of their national grid bill, things like that.
1: Is there anything that sets an independent living center apart from a typical provider of services?
0: Yeah, I think it really is the sense of empowerment of the individual. We're not providing them the service as much as we're working with them together to do what we need to do.
1: Excellent. And my understanding, too, is that it's also a bit of a peer-driven service in that a lot of our employees might have disabilities as well or facing similar things to the people that they're working with. We had an education advocate on our last podcast who was talking about how she had children with disabilities and that really helped her with the services that she was providing.
0: Yeah. I consider myself a part of the disability community because I suffered a traumatic injury playing softball, of all things, for a prior company. And I have swelling issues in my legs and things. So, I think a large percentage of people who work in the independent living center either, you know, have relatives, children, or are themselves members of the disability community.
1: Since we're talking about the other thing I should mention is that we're also, as an independent living center, we're required that 50% of our board has a significant disability. So we're an organization that not only supports people with disabilities, but in a large part, we're run and led by people with disabilities. So When you talk about being a statewide systems advocate, I know that you're part of a network of 15 different

0: providers across the state or 15 different advocates across the state. How does that impact you really? Are you dealing with issues that happen on Long Island or Albany, or how does a statewide network work?
1: Well, we work on several different levels, a federal, state, and local level.
0: Okay.
1: I'm not dealing with the problems on Long Island unless those problems on Long Island are going to be affecting everyone in the state. And, you know, we have, we get together on the phone and by Zoom to talk about issues that are coming up. So we have a good sense of what's going on across the state. You know, I do two sort of things as a statewide advocate. One is education. I'm sending out emails and talking to people about the issues that we face, whether it's legislation that's pending in the state or in the federal level, the recent cutbacks and budgetary things in D.C. And then locally, I think we do more of our actual organizing, actually changing, you know, things that directly affect people. I think those are the things that when I look back on what I do, those are the kind of things I'm going to remember.
0: So at one point you said you don't want to be a policy wonk. So what do you mean by a policy wonk?
1: Well, someone who, you know, dives into the deep sort of arcane, you know, trivia of policy, you know, Section 8, Subsection B, those right. kind of things. I happily do that. I need to remember, and I force myself to remember that I'm working with people. And like I said, the kind of things that we're happy about is when he first started, we got a meeting with Mayor Walsh
0: okay.
1: in the Arise office, and we pointed out to him the abysmal condition of City Hall in terms of accessibility. And he scheduled a meeting with Deputy Mayor Sharon Owens. And we toured around City Hall and showed her our concerns. And, you know, took a little while because they're scraping up the funding. But, you know, now we have a great accessible entrance, accessible men's rooms, and, you know, the place where they hold most of the meetings is much more accessible.
0: So that's interesting. How do you know which direction to take in regards to the advocacy? You know, so I think some people listening are probably picturing, you know, marches down the street and, you know, hell no, we won't go, you know, and then, you know, then there's the other side of that, which is the, you know, the meetings in the conference room where everyone's very cordial talking about, you know, their issues. So as an advocate, how do you advise, how do you determine, how do you help people choose the direction in which they're going to go?
1: Well, it really does really end up a function of how the response comes from the person that you're talking to.
0: Okay.
1: And, you know, to be honest, I think most of the groups that we work with, most of the agencies, most of the entities have been more than willing to sit down and talk with us. So there hasn't been as much you know, picketing and,
0: right.
1: you know, things in the street. For instance, many years ago, members of the disability community, this is even before the ADA, now this is in the late 70s, chained themselves to a bus.
0: Okay.
1: And refused to allow it to move until there was ramps on the bus. And Syracuse was only the second city in the country that got ramps. So we started as a pretty, you know, antagonistic between the two. Now, we work very well together. We're on their advisory committees. We sit down and talk. If we need to have a problem, we can call them up. They'll answer.
0: So. And is that just the result of years of getting to know each other and starting to trust each other? And if we raise a concern, something's going to be done about it?
1: Yeah, I think that's the case. I think they realize that we know what we're talking about and that we're not going to go away.
0: So is that one of the success stories that you would share?
1: Yeah. I mean, I think among the things I'm really proud of is before New York State did it, I think 2 years before, we got the city to pass a law outlawing discrimination against people's source of income. So a lot of people were being told, we don't take Section 8 for your rent.
0: Okay.
1: We won't take Section 8, even though a large number of our folks had it. So we got that changed. We helped pick the accessible voting machines with the Board of Elections in Onondaga County. You know, we've done some good things.
0: That's impressive. Phil, I really wish that we had a little bit more time, and I hope at some point I'm going to be able to convince you to come back and share some more of your stories, because I'd love to hear a little bit more about how people can get involved in the process going forward. But we'll save that for another day. For right now, I just want to thank you for finding the time to talk to us. And ladies and gentlemen, that was Arise and Exceptional Family Resources Statewide Systems Advocate, Phil Prehn. As always, thank you all for listening, and we hope you join us the next time as well.
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3: 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Since 1999, On Point has helped more than 11,000 youth from our region get into college, stay there, and succeed afterward. Here's the story of one On Point alumni star.
8: My name is Ali. I am currently a PhD student in my last year at Northeastern University. Anything I do generally has to revolve around learning. I'm usually either reading or watching documentaries, podcasts. I like to practice piano. And right now, I work on very cool stuff where basically trying to make things in space more efficient and spacecraft talk to each other faster, send higher resolution images. When I was younger, I was very curious. My family would always label me as somebody who likes to learn whatnot. So I think I just kind of took that belief and just kind of went with it. I was born and raised in Iraq, and I left there when I was about like 7. Around that time, many people were fleeing because of the war. So there was kind of a diaspora where people went to all sorts of different countries. A very valuable lesson I learned early on is whatever happens to you, you choose what story you attribute to it. Seeing like the sacrifices your parents make and seeing how they put their children first kind of gives you the drive to work harder. You probably see that with many immigrants who come to the United States. They have like a very strange kind of drive to just go and get things done. And I think this is no exception. On Point was crucial when it came to understanding things like financial aid and like how to actually apply to university in the first place. Many students underestimate the need for psychological support. 80% of the battle is just your emotions and you getting out of your comfort zone and experiencing something new. And learning how to deal with that. So when I would work with On Point, I had Tilai, and she was like a very supportive person, say things along the lines of, oh no, you'll get it. You'll like, she just kind of had a very reassuring tone, but it really takes special kind of people to make you feel calm in stressful situations or to kind of pivot you in the right direction when you don't really know what you're doing. The number one goal, the holy grail of the engineering experience, is to get an internship. I tried very hard my freshman year. I couldn't get an internship, and I tried even harder my sophomore year. I would get involved in all these clubs and whatnot, and I still couldn't get an internship. And then I contacted Tilai, and I said, hey, I need help. she immediately was able to help me to get an internship in the space industry. So my very first internship at Northrop Grumman Space Systems, I was working on solving problems for satellites that were already in space. And then when I was in the NASA Kennedy Space Center, I was building electronics for something that was to be in space. And then when I was at JPL, I was building electronics for something that was actually going to be launched on a balloon. And oh man, that's awesome. Like working at NASA is like Disneyland for engineers. The people around there could go to industry and make a lot more money, but they choose to get paid less so they get to work on fun things. So there's just so much emphasis on learning. My desired outcome is I want to help as many people as possible. I basically took down everything I knew about how to succeed in engineering, distilled all that information in like 60 pages, and I self-published it. And one professor at Xavier University saw it, and he was like, wow, this is very cool. Would you like to come in and tell the students about your book? And I went and I gave a talk, and they liked the talk so much that they hired me as a teaching professor right after. When you teach something, you force yourself to think very clearly about it, and that's actually how you find gaps in what you learn. Many young people don't learn through books as much as they used to. Right now, there's a lot of visual content. I decided that, okay, if I really want to get my ideas across, I probably need to make a YouTube channel and make videos. Hi, my name is Ali. Welcome to my channel. My goal really is to promote engineering. The better you are at engineering, the better you are at solving problems, identifying variables, knowing what variable to solve for, and that will help you in all areas of your life. And that's basically what I try to showcase in my channel. I was definitely lucky to be able to work on many things, which helped me kind of figure out what I don't like, get rid of that, and then laser focus on the things that I do like. To me, it absolutely means a lot to be recognized by OnPoint, especially since OnPoint specializes in education and helping people get through education, get jobs and things of that nature, which is aligned with my personal goals as well. Everything I've ever done, from high school to undergrad to my master's to my PhD, in all my internships, was all enabled by basically somebody going out of their way to help me.

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1: Welcome back to the latest episode of Repeating History. I'm Robert Searing, your host. We are very lucky today to be joined by one of my friends, a colleague here in Central New York, Finger Lakes region, Dr. Jeff Ludwig. Jeff is the Director of Education at the Seward House Museum in Auburn, New York, which if you have not been, you need to go as soon as you are able. It is an incredible museum, and we're going to talk a lot about the work that Jeff and his colleagues are doing over there and the amazing life of William Henry Seward. Jeff's been the Director of Education at the Seward House since 2015. In that capacity, he manages the museum's interpretation, volunteer, and internship programs, school and community outreach, and public programming schedule. He is also a public historian. He holds a PhD in history from the University of Rochester. His most recent research, which is going to be published in an edited volume by Syracuse University Press in 2026, examines William Henry Seward's relationship with the Erie Canal. Before joining the Seward House, Jeff worked for 3 years in the Rochester's office of the city historian and teaches history at SUNY Geneseo. Jeff, my friend, thank you so much for joining us today.
2: Bob, thanks so much for having me on. It's a pleasure.
1: So are you in the Seward House right now, my friend?
2: I am. If you can picture it, for anybody who's never been here before, we're a beautiful yellow brick house in the middle of downtown Auburn. It's a very interesting structure. It was built in 1816, expanded on in the 1840s, the 1860s, renovations in the 1890s. And I am on the top of one of the towers. We have a north and a south-facing tower, and I am on the third level of the north-facing tower, which I believe at one point was a servant's bedroom. It's got a fireplace, though don't use it for that anymore. Oof. Bookshelves, wallpaper on the walls and the ceiling, and I'm looking out the window and I can see a statue of Harriet Tubman, Auburn City Hall, and a lot of life in downtown going on this morning.
1: What an incredible description for our radio viewers as well. I feel as if I'm there right now. That is amazing. What a spot to be in. What an amazing house. We were just talking before we came on air. I was in New York City the last couple of days, and I randomly ran into some folks in Central Park, and we began chatting, and I told them what I do, and one of the things that they were asking about was sort of historic things in the region to go do. And I mentioned, one of the things I mentioned was the Seward House, because I am ashamed to say it, I only took my first trip to the Seward House, what was it, about a year and a half ago, when you were so kind to invite me out to give a talk there at the adjoining museum. And I was absolutely blown away by the home, by the collection, by the staff. And I think, you know, and one, Jeff, I was thinking to you earlier, William Henry Seward, you know, per pound might be one of the most interesting and well-traveled Americans of his day. And yet somehow these people that I'm speaking to in New York City, they say, oh, William Henry Seward, the guy that bought Alaska? Can you sort of speak to Seward's his ubiquity, his life's journey, and what a role he played, such a significant role in the United States, well beyond the purchase of Alaska, which has sort of taken his historical memory sort of hijacked it, if you will.
2: Yeah, he's certainly been essentialized. It's a useful reductionism because everybody's heard of that. And so even if they're not sure what might bring them to the doors of our museum, most visitors are like, ah, yes, Seward's Folly. That's worth exploring. And then they're surprised and astonished to find there's so much more depth. So I think you're right, Bob. And it's not just William Henry Seward, but his remarkable family and their extended orbit. But Seward was probably more impactful than many of the presidents that overlap with his lifetime. He was born in 1801, dies in 1872. He's got a remarkable nearly half century in public life in New York politics and national politics. He is a state senator in his 20s, a New York governor in his 30s, a U.S. senator in his 40s, presumptive heir apparent to the White House in his 50s. And then as a consolation prize, we can get into being upset and defeated by a man he regarded as that little lawyer from the prairie, Abraham Lincoln. He becomes one of the most important secretaries of state and diplomats in the history of the office. His legacy spans so much. He's radical in a number of ways. He's known around the country for his anti-slavery. Sometimes he's confused with abolitionists, but anti-slavery politics. His wife's much more the abolitionist. Their home's a stop on the Underground Railroad. The reason I mentioned seeing the Tubman statue out my window is she purchased land from this family in the late 1850s. She was involved in women's rights in New York politics in the 1830s and the 1840s. He's considered very radical for his pro-immigration policies and principles. As a Secretary of State, he's responsible for assuring global neutrality during the Civil War, delivering and serving up to Lincoln exactly what Lincoln needs in terms of domestic politics. During his time under Lincoln, they become close. He helps craft the language for, of course, the first inaugural, but the Gettysburg Address, the Emancipation Proclamation, and it's a result of their close relationship that when Lincoln is assassinated in April 1865, Seward is nearly stabbed to death in his bed that same night by a co-conspirator. He was linked that closely in the popular mind and imagination, mm-hmm. remains so in public memory. And then, of course, yes, that last chapter in his political biography is the Alaska Purchase. Even in retirement, though, into the early 1870s, during the Grant administration, he's not done. As you've mentioned, he travels the world. He circumnavigates the globe.
1: Amazing.
2: Comes home and writes a bestseller of a travel narrative about what the world looked like to American eyes in this remarkable period of time. And the best thing for us, you and I, Bob, and people who want to come and explore history is the family retained this home into the 1950s, and then it became this museum. So nearly everything that's available to see inside is original and authentic to the Sewards. It reflects their daily experience, their lives, and so many chapters of our nation's history in which they were immediate actors.
1: My friend, that, and I'll tell you right now, it absolutely blew me away when you walk up those stairs and you come into that space. Having been to so many house museums across the country, like I'm a historian, my wife is in love with a historian and is a history geek by marriage. To have the collection that you folks have and to not have to make the caveat constantly that, you know, this is a reproduction or this was lost and we don't know where it is, right? Like, you walk in that place and the walls are lined with gifts and images and paintings and artwork. I mean, it is a complete manifestation of what, I mean, the Dos Equis commercial, the most interesting man in the world. I venture to say, I dare say that William Henry Seward may have been up for that award when he's living. And then I had forgotten that he writes a best-selling travel memoir in his latter days. The guy's making me feel lazy. Do you have any, I mean, people ask me this about our museum all the time. Do you have a couple collection pieces that are on display that are your favorites? And then, Jeff, are there one or two that are sort of not on display that also creep into maybe your top three or four?
2: Oh, man. Yes, we get these questions all the time. I love the books here. I'm much like you, Bob, a historian by training. I met my wife in graduate school while doing the PhD in history. So a fellow traveler, and we also love house museums. Plug for OHA.
1: Thank you, sir.
2: We go as often as we can. The books. We have about 5,000 books. Books were expensive. The average book that we have on the shelf would have cost in 2026 dollars about $100 each. Ooh. So these weren't purchased lightly. And in the original library, part of the original 1816 footprint of the house, about 1,500 volumes. It's largely William and his wife Frances's nonfiction. They were great scribblers in the margin, as I am.
1: Yes, yes.
2: But their marginalia is fascinating. I recently, we had a professor here from UVA, a scholar of Alexis de Tocqueville, and he was stunned when we pulled down volume one and volume two, first editions inscribed by the American editor and translator to the governor, His Excellency.
1: Amazing.
2: William Seward. And then Seward's handwritten notes on the back pages of that book responding to de Tocqueville.
1: Unreal. So
2: each one of these books unlocks moments in their thinking and their development. We can pair them with letters because in addition to the material objects here on collections, the family, they are interesting, and we can even track down to the minute details of what they had for meals and what they talked about at the table in this vast archive and diaries. Back to collections. I love our fine arts. We have some beautiful paintings. Seward traveled the world. He brought back objects from all over. Many visitors would say that the thing that they remember most, that they retain decades after being here, was the family actually saved the bedsheet that Seward was lying under the night the accomplice of John Wilkes Booth, a guy named Lewis Powell, is able to steal into Seward's bedroom in Lafayette Square in Washington City and stab him. The blood-soaked sheets are still on display. The family kept them. Some other sort of bloody souvenirs like that. There's a piece of wallpaper from Ford's Theater.
1: Oh, my God.
2: And because Seward was so badly injured, he couldn't attend any part of Lincoln's funeral. So other cabinet members who had been rivals of both men, and some of them still did not much care for Seward, collected flowers from Lincoln's casket wreath. They were pressed and preserved and given him. Reminds me of Lincoln in the cabinet's hair framed piece that you have. We had these framed pressed flowers from April 1865. And then off collection, thinking about Alaska a little bit, because it is fun to imagine, Seward not only is the architect of the purchase in 1867, sight unseen, and at most of his political capital expended, but then when he retires before his world tour, he visits Alaska and he brings back some incredible things, a miniature model of Native Alaskan domicile. There's a harpoon.
1: Oh, wow.
2: I love this harpoon. Armor. So some of the Alaskan artifacts that come out for anniversaries or for folks going to Alaska, but they're in storage, are just amazing.
1: We got, and we'll be celebrating, what, it'll be 160 years next year. Of the purchase. So I imagine that harpoon will be out and on display.
2: I hope so. I promise I won't throw it around until then.
1: I love it. All right. So there's so much to unpack from that fantastic case. So one thing, another thing that the average person probably forgets is that he is part of that assassination plot, and that the fact that he survives is great. I remember reading somewhere, Jeff, that they say he survives because he had been injured in a carriage accident before, and he had some sort of brace on. Is that apocryphal? Is that correct?
2: The jury is divided there. Medical historians have disputed whether it was a brace from a broken jaw sustained from carriage accident injuries or heavy bandages. So I tend to think the bandages.
1: Okay.
2: I've seen the medical records.
1: Amazing.
2: And there is no mention of it. He was about a week before the assassination night, so Good Friday, April 14th, 1865, riding in his carriage, and we still have the carriage. It's just finishing up some conservation work. Hopefully we'll have it back on display soon in our carriage house. He and his son and his daughter and one of his daughter's friends were riding. The door came loose and he slammed it. The horses bucked. The carriage goes out of control, and he's trying to lean out of a car. He tips out. He lands on the cobbles of Washington. It breaks his collarbone, his jaw, very likely suffers a concussion, his arm. These are devastating injuries for a man in his mid-60s, considered quite old.
1: Old then, yeah.
2: In the 1860s. Many doctors don't think he'll survive these. He is bedridden and heavily bandaged on the night of April 14th. And the man who tries to assassinate him actually gains entry to the house by appearing under the guise of a courier, medical courier. He's even got a prop because, of course, John Wilkes Booth is an actor. He's dressed the part, prop of medicine, that he's talking his way into the house as if he has to deliver urgent supplies to the ailing Secretary of State.
1: Wow. Wow. Wow. Ingenious, murderous thugs. I was wondering, my question was, how old was he? So in his mid-60s, and this is what an incredibly bad run for the man, that he gets out of that alive to have this great sort of fourth act is really unreal to me. It's hard to fathom. So I want to jump back. Speaking about fourth acts, I want to go back to the first act. Now, you mentioned Seward's long career in public life, beginning as a state senator. He's one of the youngest, or maybe the youngest man elected governor of New York. But and I know you guys at the museum should be very proud to just have won a major award, right? I mean, you guys just won a major award from the American Alliance of Museums on a 2026 Museum Impact Award related to Seward's work with prisons. Can you tell us a little bit about that?
2: Well, thanks for the plug and bringing that up. Yes, our executive director, Billy, is actually in Philadelphia right now for the annual conference with the American Alliance of Museums. It's an incredibly high honor and award for us. We're really proud of it. For the last 3 years, we just closed it at the end of our last season in 2025. We had an exhibit up called Rooted in Reform. If people don't know Auburn for its history, whether that's because of Harriet Tubman, William Seward, Theodore Case is from Auburn, who developed sound on film technology in the early 20th century. They may associate it with the Auburn Correctional Facility or Auburn Prison, oldest continuously operating prison in the U.S. and home of the Auburn system. of incarcerated people made to labor in prison workshops and factories, born here. And in fact, the architect and master builder of the original prison built this house. These stories are incredibly linked. And Seward's father-in-law, an early lawyer and judge and settler in Keega County in Auburn, was one of the surveyors who picked the spot. And his history intersects again and again and again with the choices made in Auburn and the growth of this carceral system. So Auburn's nickname, other than history's hometown, is Prison City.
1: Great beer.
2: And we found that the Seward family links are multi-generational. William Seward worried very much about some of the conditions and the treatment in that prison. As a governor of New York, he institutes a number of reforms. He creates a library system and prison education system, removing lots of corporal punishment. Auburn's also known for the birthplace of the electric chair,
1: right,
2: early forms of waterboarding torture. So some historians would say Seward, the reformer, tries to make the prison a place where those who are incarcerated can come out and reenter society. Others say he's something of an apologist for it because he kind of wears off some of the harsher edges of the prison, but it endures. It's a really fascinating history. It's a shadow history of the entirety of Auburn and Keega County. And looking at my window right now, I'm only a few blocks away from it. So Auburn is a place that's got these two histories happening simultaneously, often not in conversation with each other.
1: Okay.
2: And we wanted to put them in conversation through the lens of the Seward family and their connections and continuing into the present. We developed a number of community partnerships and programs. We co-hosted with the Rochester Education and Justice Initiative for a traveling exhibit going upstate. We worked with CANI, the Correction Association of New York, which is an independent oversight board. Dates back to Seward's own time. They considered Governor Seward a great friend of transparency in the prison system for community dialogue events. So that work has been ongoing. I'm a little sad that the exhibit has closed, but the work we've done has been powerful, and I know it's going to continue to impact and influence how I see that site and consider that history.
1: Well, no, yeah, I mean, congratulations to you and the entire team there. I remember seeing the exhibition upon my visit. Really, really did an amazing job. And I think that's again, a part of the history of the man, of the community, that is critically important. And when we talk about reform at all, Seward, you know, his entire career in one way or another seems to be dedicated to education and reform, two things that I think you and I certainly share a great affinity for. Speaking of Seward and being tied to things in New York State, you have your latest work being published by Syracuse University Press as part of another volume, is about Seward's connection to the Erie Canal. And here I sit in Syracuse at the center of the Erie Canal. Tell me a little bit about the book, about what your research was on, and about Seward's connection to the revolutionary Erie Canal.
2: Well, this is all thanks to our friends. I know, Bob, we have many of the same ones, and that extends to everybody at the Erie Canal Museum and then the Pomeroy Foundation, which sponsored a call for research last year for the bicentennial of the completion of the canal. And I talked to some staff there, and I knew that there was some Seward history. He'd commented on the canal as a governor. He deepens and widens the canal. But I didn't know much more than that. So as I always do, I think there's probably a Seward story there.
1: Right.
2: And it's always vaster than I realize. I should stop being surprised that when you start pulling on thread, pretty soon you've unspooled something enormous. So what I found incredible is diving into Seward's early history. So again, back to sort of chapter one of his political life. He grew up in a rather conservative household. His father was an enslaver. Seward grew up on a farm with enslaved people. His father was a Jeffersonian Democrat and was trying to raise his son in his image. And as part of that, he questioned DeWitt Clinton and the growth of a state that would build a vast infrastructure project like this. His father was very critical of Clinton and the idea of the canal. And Seward espoused those beliefs himself. And even going into Union College in Schenectady,
1: yes,
2: was critical of the canal. And then as he wrote, the very first time he went west to go to Utica to take the bar exam and then come to Auburn where he would take a job, he wrote his exact words where the scales fell off his eyes and he saw the genius and the virtue of it And then from there, it was a short step to realize what other great enterprises can a powerful state working to advance and promote the public good do to elevate a more perfect form of democracy. So this is kind of like foundational, a starter moment in which Seward, in this sort of formative reversal of every position he's ever held, reinvents himself as his father's opposite, discovers Whig Party, and becomes a proponent for empowering a state to do other works of good. What is going to be the next canal? And he's going to, of course, expand the canal, but it's going to be New York education, libraries, and then finally, the state can be a tool for dismantling slavery and promoting equality in all its forms. So he kind of, this is sort of the seed time for it to break it down in sort of modern 21st century terms, sort of a big government approach for Seward into politics.
1: That went, and I love everything that you just said, and I never really, I don't think I knew that story about him traveling on the canal, and I love that, the idea that the scales went off of his eyes, and I was sort of thinking the idea that you had Clinton's ditch, the pejorative, which Mr. Seward's father probably would have used, and Seward's folly, these two things that were actually incredibly significant and transformative, belittled by the small minds and myopia of the day. Really, really an interesting a parallel for me. So you've got that connection, and then you mentioned it, obviously, Seward's work in the anti-slavery campaign is legendary, and it's maybe perhaps, and you can speak to this better than I, one of the things that maybe costs him the nomination in Chicago in 1860. Can you talk a little bit about Seward's evolution on that? I mean, I often, when I write on this issue, being here in the Grand Central Depot of the Underground Railroad, talk about Seward and his famous higher law speech. Can you talk a little bit about how those things are connected, Jeff?
2: Absolutely. I mean, so if you think about one lifetime, how much a nation can change, being born just after New York had passed its gradual emancipation legislation in 1799, but living, he's 26 years old when finally the last enslaved New Yorkers are made free. And we, as you know, Bob, that anniversary is coming up next year.
1: 200 years coming
2: up. 1827.
1: Big day, yep. So
2: Seward was already here, but so the first third of his life, New York is a state where slavery is legal. His father's trying to justify it. As part of this rejection of all that inheritance, he begins to question everything status quo. And he comes to the burned over district, like so many. And he finds here very different politics. His father-in-law has a great influence on him. He begins not only to see some of the Erie Canal as something he really wants to throw his lot in behind, but these next crusades, including anti-slavery. So as you mentioned, he's quite young in his 20s as a state senator, very much out of any kind of power there. The Democrats hold sway during his term, but he's elected governor in 1838, first Whig governor in New York's history, 12th overall governor. And now he's got real power in his 30s to sort of, he sees himself becoming the next DeWitt Clinton, and these big projects he wants to do to put his stamp on the state. And as he says, we can achieve a higher level of social perfection. And that's going to be, of course, infrastructure, but a vision of New York as a model for the nation to follow. He begins to publicly get into some fights with Southern governors. He will hold New York up as a free state. Now, we'll get into higher law and the Fugitive Slave Act of 1850. That's in his future. But he says, as governor, effectively crossing into New York confers freedom. He says slavery is exact words. Slavery is not the law of the land here. And he's not going to enforce it, which means he's not going to return any fugitive enslaved persons who make it into New York. Of course, the Fugitive Slave Act will take that power back from states in the North. He closes something that was a travel loophole that allowed Southerners to bring enslaved persons with them into a free state like New York and keep them in bondage as long as they didn't stay longer than 6 months.
1: Okay.
2: Famously, there's a commission that Seward creates that investigates claims that freeborn New Yorkers of color are being captured from their freedom and then forced into slavery. The most famous example being Solomon Northrop,
1: of course,
2: whose book 12 Years a Slave is published right here in Auburn and whose eventual release is a result of this commission. Long story short. So Seward is known around the country in his 30s for staking out these positions, even as New Yorkers think of him more in terms of these domestic policy things, schools and education. And then in 1848, open Senate seat coming in New York, Seward wants it, campaigns for the Whig Party, He will stump for Zachary Taylor. He'll meet Congressman Abraham Lincoln on the stump. And he's got a great sort of rousing stump speech that predicts the higher law speech. He asks the crowds that gather, can nothing be done about slavery because the public conscience is inert? He says, of course not. Everything can and must be done. Slavery must be abolished, and together we can do it. He wins that Senate seat. He goes to Washington in 1849, and the South is consolidating power in Washington, and have been since Andrew Jackson's election. And as part of an omnibus bill, a compromise bill of 1850 that'll do such things as bring California in as a free state, they're going to put more teeth into the original fugitive slave provision of the 1790s, make it a federal law for any individual or larger entity like a state to resist returning fugitive enslaved person. So it's going to be an act of growing the state and using it as a tool to protect a pro-slavery agenda, not at all what you would associate with a sort of a states' rights approach to government. And so Seward's first major speech when he arrives in Washington, a newly minted senator for New York, is to condemn this, acknowledges that the legislature has the power to pass a law like this, even amend the Constitution if they want to. But there's a higher law, he says, and he's invoking a sort of moral reason to oppose this and slavery. This is basically his coming out party in Washington. And I won't kid you, Bob, that he's consistent throughout the 1850s. You know he's not. He is at times pragmatic. He can take radical stands. And throughout the 1850s, he sort of weaves himself in and out of debates, sometimes really with these great rhetorical flourishes, coming down very close to an abolitionist standpoint, at other times looking to make compromises that would serve him well or promote some improvement. And the letters between he and his wife during this period are fascinating because she remains steadfast and stalwart in her abolition. She does not brook compromise for any reason. And so it's fascinating to watch their marriage long distance through the mail unfold as they themselves debate the issues during the decade leading up to the Civil War.
1: Incredible stuff, Jeff. And again, I mean, the man is as gifted as it comes in terms of his political acumen. He's brilliant. He's well read. Nothing about this is surprising to those of us that know Seward. And to get to know William Henry Seward more and deeper than this wonderful conversation with Dr. Jeff Ludwig, we want you to go visit the Seward House Museum and visit beautiful Auburn, New York when you are in there. Jeff, real quick while we're wrapping up, you want to give us a plug of some programming or anything coming up in Auburn as we're nearing the summer and a beautiful place to visit?
2: Yeah, we've got some great summer programs. We have a lunchtime lecture series once a month. They are free. We have them coming up this summer, June 30th, July 17th. Our friend Tom from Oneida Community Mansion House, he's coming in August on the 21st. We've got a great concert outdoors on July 16th. Shakespeare in the Gardens, also free. That's on August 13th. We're running our summer camp program. It's great for third, fourth, fifth graders the week of July 20 through 24th. And last thing I'll say for America 250, we've got a lot of cool programming. But on July 3rd, it's the first Friday, which means we're open as for free as an open house. So come self-guide your way through parts of the museum. We'll have music from the Auburn Civic Band, but we've got a wonderful Seward reenactor, and we've worked on a script. On the 4th of July, he'd often come back to Central New York, sometimes at Syracuse, sometimes at Auburn, and he would give speeches on the meaning of the Revolution and challenges to that legacy today. And these hold up really well. That's going to be July 3rd. Come out and hear in Seward's own words how he thought we should continue to interrogate and try to live up to and even perfect and improve upon the founding generation.
1: We could use a William Henry Seward today. Dr. Jeff Ludwig, thank you so much for joining me. All the best to you and your staff out there in Auburn. I look forward to seeing you very soon, my friend. Thanks for joining us.
2: Thanks, Bob.
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0: 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Next up, Shadow Yaddo, the podcast from the renowned artist retreat in Saratoga Springs. Find out what they're up to right after this.

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1: The strangers from the internet are standing outside. The strangers.

0: Hello, and welcome back to Shadow Yaddo. I'm Elena Richardson. I feel I have to begin with a confession. A big, bad, shocking revelation for some of you, perhaps. Okay, here goes. I can't stand Bob Dylan's voice. Yeah, even though I happen to live in his former house in Harlem, I saged it when we moved in. And my idea of hell is a Phish concert or any other event where an aging boy band jams endlessly. My way into music is through words and a voice that breaks my heart. I like storytellers. And when I was in my mid-teens, my world was blown open by one of the finest conjurers of contemporary female life, Joni Mitchell. The seminal album for me was Blue, which came out in 1971. I wouldn't have understood it then, but by 1978, I hung on her every word. She moved in a glamorous lyrical world, on plains and beach towns, charming rogues came and went. But beneath the sophistication, there was usually pain. Her own life allowed her to connect with the rest of us. When she was 9, she contracted polio. It left her with a weakened left hand, and so she came up with unique guitar tunings to compensate. She'd had a daughter as a young, unmarried woman, putting the child up for adoption. She knew what it's like to have scars on the soul. And as her fame and musical style evolved, her activism expanded, while the challenges continued. Lost love, a brain aneurysm in 2015, endless petty slights from guys in the biz. It was always, for me, as if her pain gave the rest of us, gave me, permission to feel. It was subversive and also reassuring that there was still beauty. We'd survive. Today we'll be diving into this layered, luminous world of Joni Mitchell, rich with wanderlust, wild love, and exquisite complexity. Guiding us are two extraordinary Yaddo artists who've both explored in their own work a personal connection to Joni. We'll hear from John Kelly, a pioneering figure in performance art whose career spans 4 decades. Known for his genre-defying work that blends theater, dance, visual art, and music, Kelly has long paid homage to Mitchell through his acclaimed performances. His work often blurs boundaries between art forms, genders, and identities, offering space for fluidity, reinvention, and emotional intensity. He's joined by Paul Lisicki, the award-winning author of 7 books, including his latest, Song So Wild and Blue, which traces the emotional and cultural resonance of Mitchell's music through a deeply personal and critical lens. Paul Lisicki's writing is celebrated for its lyricism, vulnerability, and sharp insight into relationships, community, and queer experience. Together, they'll dive into Mitchell's complex legacy, her fusion of words and melody, her eroticism and edge, her disruptive genius and refusal to conform. This is a conversation about art and commerce, love and remorse, optimism and heartbreak. It's about what it means to build a life outside the rules and why Joni Mitchell speaks so powerfully to so many of us. Have a listen.
1: When did you first listen to Joni, John? When did you discover her?
2: Growing up in Jersey City, I had 2 older sisters, and they were listening to Joni Mitchell and Laura Nero and Crosby, Stills, Nash & Young, and it was just like an epiphany. In my basement, I put her on, and I'd never heard like her early piano works, like For Free and Rainy Night House. I'd never been exposed to classical music, so that to me felt like this beautiful lyricism in the music, especially with the piano, but then also, and more profoundly, the words, ideas of wanderlust and possibility and love and remorse, all those things just spoke to me. And as a young man in Jersey City, certainly there were no men that were giving me permission to explore emotion and possibility. So these things were coming from Joni, a woman, but also a huge soul, you know?
1: Yes, yeah, Yeah. I first heard her in elementary school. My elementary school music teacher taught us Both Sides Now, which is probably not a representative Joni song, if such a thing could be true. But I think what drew me to it was that it wasn't a song that was emotionally simplistic. It seemed as much optimistic as it did heartbroken at every turn. And it threw everything else that we'd been taught into, it made everything else seem simple-minded to me. Like, that song was happy, that song was sad. So that's the first time I heard her work. And it wasn't until I was in high school. I had heard Court and Spark on the radio and was impressed by that work. But for some reason, I must have run across Hejira in the record store and thought it was time to get to know her work. And I didn't get it at first. I thought it sounded too austere. I expected more orchestral complexity. What, you know, all of the tones and colors she'd used in the previous two albums. And then something happened, maybe on the fifth listen, that fusion of words and clarity. And I've been listening to that music ever since.

0: and blue, but then later on, Hajira, and then and the first album, Song to a Seagull, which I loved.
1: Yeah, it's beautiful.
0: It's a different voice as well. She's more soprano-y, more, it's a quicker vibrato. But the songs are fully arrived, and thank God that David Crosby produced that album and just let her do her thing and kept everyone else out of the way.
1: Right, right, right. I've heard a couple of demos from that album that didn't make it into the archives, and they're really orchestrated and meant to sound like the pop music of the day. Ugh. And oh, it's terrible.
0: Oh.
1: Yeah.
0: Yeah. Didn't John Lennon say, if you want a hit, just put some fiddles on it?
1: Right, right. Which really seemed to bother her.
0: Yeah. But also, to come back to the way that she straddled the fence between commerce and art was, like, literally she did it, you know, in the song, You Turn Me On. Well, okay, David Geffen, I'll write you a hit. You Turn Me On, I'm a radio, literally, about the... And the DJs loved it, supposedly, right?
1: I guess so. I guess that's her first... Is that her first hit? Other than, I mean, there are other songs that, I mean, Judy Collins obviously did Both Sides Now, but I wonder if that's her first hit on her own.
0: I think her first impulse toward trying to make a hit, from my perception, might be Night in the City.
1: Yeah, yeah, that makes sense. That's the song I heard that had the sweetening, and it wasn't good.
0: Yeah, it's a song I love to hate. But you know, when I was doing the Joni Mitchell show, I was always saying, God, I need some up-tempo tunes in here. You know, and that was one which I include for an occasional up-tempo tune. And ironically, the songs from Court and Spark, like Help Me and Free Man in Paris, which were both probably two of her biggest hits, they're also two of the hardest songs for me to sing, because at that point, her voice was coming a bit lower. It was still pretty high, but the register break in a man's voice is different from where it is in a woman's voice. So I was having to navigate, and the entire song is going through the register break on both of those songs.

0: What thrilled me about your performances was that you were using the open tunings at a time when I think it was assumed that Joni's songs couldn't be covered. In order to perform them, you would have to somehow minimize them or take away their complexity. And you retuned your guitar, and it was completely thrilling because it felt like you had settled into the music and knew all of its nuances much more than anyone else at the time. I remember the first time I saw you in Provincetown, and I was ecstatic. Like, I thought, now this is someone who listens and cares about the music and experiences it in a full-bodied, expansive way.
1: Well, thank you, Paul. I think what that was really about way back was getting access to actually what the tunings were, you know? And I think the JoniMitchell.com webpage, which was began by a guy named Wally Brees, he's the one that gave me access to a lot of that material, getting access to what the open tunings were and then how to navigate them, and really then essentially doing guitar covers of her actual guitar structure, and then replicating the busy right hand, which really, that's how she turned the guitar into an orchestra. That was a really sweet challenge to embrace. And it gave it a gravitas and an authenticity, which, as you said, it felt new, you know?
0: It felt like your achievement did so much to open up the experience of that music to other people who wanted to cover it and interpret it, because it didn't feel like people were doing enough before your work.

0: Skim the ground.
1: To bring back to your book, are you on a book tour, or will you be going on a book tour?
2: I've been on a book tour since the 25th of February, and the beginning weeks were very concentrated. And now I'm going to Iowa City on Monday, and then something outside of Philadelphia on Friday. And so there are dates through, I guess, November, but there's much more space in between the dates, which is, I think, both good and bad, because I think when you're, I'm sure you know what this feels like, when you're doing night after night, it just, you go into character or performance mode and you feel this kind of needle-like alertness. And when there are days after an event, I spend much more time recovering than I think I should. It feels more tiring when there are spaces in between events. Was there a point where you stopped listening as much?
1: Yeah, dog eat dog, maybe.
2: That was hard to hear at the time. Like, I listen to it much more now than I did back in the day, because I feel like there might be something there that I had missed over time. But it will be interesting to hear the demos. I assume they'll be on the next archive coming out this fall. Are you a Wild Things Run Fast fan?
1: Not yet. Not yet. After this conversation, I'll give it a listen. And I was performing her work for so long, and I just had to leave it. You know, the gig for me, the fact that I was doing it in drag became such an albatross, because I got so sick of journalists talking about the drag and then maybe eventually talking about the music and using titles like Phony Joni, Kelly's Girl, Kelly's Joni, not a drag. I mean, Phony Joni. It was just like, you know what? I don't know, I got a bit OD'd on the drag aspect. And for me, that was the afterthought. You know, I first did it at the first Wigstockville in the East Village in 84, and it's a quote-unquote drag fest. And at that point, drag was more Dada, it was rock and roll, it was punk. And I thought the idea, I'd always been wanting to sing her music, and this was the chance to do it and sing the song Woodstock as Wigstock. And I said, well, can I show up looking like her? I was like, sure, I'll put on a long thing and a blonde wig with bangs and no makeup. And that's the kind of visual embodiment to the audio embodiment. But I did, after so many years of being so utterly in her music, I had to kind of step back for a bit, you know?

0: my gut is ripped. What sort of soul can understand?
1: Ask you about, like, that, you know, as gay men finding refuge in the road of her work. I know there's a huge audience for gay and queer people for her work, and I guess I know our sense why, but do you have any thoughts on that?
2: Yeah, it's hard to talk about it without resorting to generalities or cliches. I think what's fascinating is that her music seems to touch the whole LGBTQ spectrum. It's not just gay men. Lesbians seem to love her work as much. Trans people I know seem to love the work. I feel like she has built an alternate life, related but different tools, which I think makes sense when you think about what it is to develop a self as a queer person. It could be something to do with her interrogation of her distrust of categories, her interest in crossing borders. Lots of energy comes from hybridizing. So I think all of that might have something to do with why we're drawn to the work. You know, we can point to specific songs that inhabit that androgyny, but those are just some vague and general thoughts I've had. I feel like there needs to be the seminal queer reading of Joni's work, and I'm not sure if that book is out there yet. I tried to start, but there's a lot to say. What do you think?
1: I mean, yeah, I think all you said, absolutely, and also as a woman voicing the skirmish between men and women, you know, the heterosexual skirmish. But it's funny, I was thinking about why are powerful women often vilified? Like, I was thinking in terms of singers like Maria Callas, Barbara Streisand, Joni Mitchell, the press can wind up glomming on them, but they wouldn't do the same thing with Enrico Caruso or Frank Sinatra or Bob Dylan, you know? And what is that? And is that in there? And also, you know, she wanted to hang out with the boys and she wasn't always allowed to. Like when they all went up perform at Wigstock and Dave Geffen wouldn't let her go because she had to do the taping of the Dick Cavett show the next day. But all the boys went. And then, in fact, the boys went and came back and were on the taping as well.
2: Exactly. Exactly.
1: So what's that about? Why let the boys go and not her, you know?
2: Right, right. Yeah, I think there's something disruptive and challenging and subversive about the energy at the center of the songs. You know, she wants to be part of the boys' club, but at the same time, she's speaking against patriarchy and set rules.
1: You know, I'm glad you said that, because in the boys' club, I meant she just likes hanging out with the boys, but I'm glad you brought it to that point.
2: You know, and I think her work, there's an eroticism in that work, a respect for the erotic life that's not always direct, but you can feel it from song to song that might speak to us as well.
1: Oh, yeah. I mean, the boom, boom, pachyderm.
2: Right? That's perfect.

0: Yeah, I wonder if she could have foreseen what was coming, you know, not just once, but a couple of times, just in terms of her reemergence. And if she only could have seen like the huge appreciation or foreseen the huge appreciation of this moment.
1: Yeah. You know, it's so funny. When I first met her, you know, she had heard about my show where I'm singing her music and all that. And she finally came to see it at Fez, which was on Lafayette Street. And she had performed there the previous year. You know, she came to the show and it was great. And then the night after, I went to her birthday party at a little Italian restaurant in the West Village called Tanti Bacci.
0: I remember that place. I didn't know that. I loved that place.
1: Yeah, it was downstairs, this tiny room. It was Liz Rosenberg, who was Madonna's publicist, Chaka Khan and her sister, Paul Starr, who was Joni's makeup man, her A&R person from Reprise, maybe, and then me and my friend Hebe. And when we were leaving, and there were bottles of tequila and Patron tequila and cranberry juice on the tables. Maybe she was cleansing her kidneys or something. but then when we left, we were waiting for her car, and I turned to her and said, "Do you realize how much people love you?" And she kind of turned to me and said, "Mm-hmm." You know, like, mm-hmm, you know, yeah.

0: Joni is so much against resolution, as you know. You know, the cord has to be open and it has to have some suspension in it.
1: Well, we're both talking about something that exists as an ephemeral thing and also a tangible thing, like recordings. When you experience them, they're in the air, the ether, but they're replicable. Whereas live performance, you know, that's one thing, but books live on, and responses to other artists' work, if it's a performance, it disappears, but if it's a book, it lives on. So in a way, we're dealing with the same reality, but yours hangs around and mine has already disappeared.
0: Do you think of like a YouTube recording of your work as being ephemeral? The web disappears, I guess. Probably all books disappear. but yeah, I guess it's just a degree of like, yeah, how long does something stay around?
1: Yeah, I mean, you know, sure, the videotapes can be a good document of a moment. I think artists that make stuff that is tangible are lucky because it winds up being an advocate for them. You know, when I'm not doing visual art, mainly performance, it all goes away, and what's left can be okay, but it really is about this addiction to the moment and the heightened moment where you have to really utterly show up with people watching you. You know?
0: Yeah. And you never know what people are going to record on their cameras, which might, you know, be poorly lit or not framed so well and not like what you want. Yeah, not what you want seen. I just saw a picture of myself that from last week that a filter had been applied to, and I went, "Ugh, I can't stand this. This was a nice photo and now it's washed out and it ugh." So, the book is, it feels more finite in its design.
1: Yeah, I don't know if that was a good wind-up. Should we try for something else?

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We thank Paul and John for joining us for this wonderful conversation. 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Big thanks as well to our sound designer and engineer, Jean-Pierre Williams-Burpee, and of course to the artists whose music we featured in today's episode. That's Joni Mitchell for Song of Seagull, The Blue Motel, Hijira, and The Dawn Treader, and John Kelly for The Escape Artist from his album Beauty Kills Me. Shadow Yaddo is delighted to be airing on WCNY Community FM, serving Central New York, Syracuse, and parts of Canada, along with being on your favorite podcast platforms. Special thanks to the amazing Yaddo artist Molly Haskell for her support of Shadow and for underwriting our Yaddo Reads Lending Library, which offers books by Yaddo authors for children and young adults. We'll be back soon with more from Shadow Yaddo. I hope you'll have a few moments to let Joni's songs run through your mind. It's good for you. No, really. As the multi-talented David Cale sings, all the smart girls, all the smart girls, all the smart girls, listen to Joni Mitchell. Take care.

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0: Live from NPR News in Washington, I'm Janine Herbst. President Trump says a peace deal with Iran will be signed tomorrow, though Iran hasn't confirmed that timeline. As NPR's Dia Hadid reports, the two sides have come this close before.
1: The Pakistani Prime Minister Shehbaz Sharif posted on X that his country is preparing for an electronic signing of the peace deal, followed by technical level talks for the following day. The Foreign Minister Ishaq Dar posted similar news, saying the U.S.-Iran negotiations were in their final stage. The Iranian Foreign Ministry spokesman was reported in Iranian media as saying the deal will include releasing billions of dollars that's been frozen in Gulf banks. And he says at this stage, the deal will not address Iran's enriched uranium. While there appears to be momentum for the latest Mideast war to end, Iran and the U.S. have come close before to negotiating a deal, only to have it fall apart. Dia Hadid, NPR News.
0: The Trump administration says it killed the leader of the Tren de Aragua cartel in Venezuela in coordination with the Venezuelan government. Defense Secretary Pete Hegseth says on social media it was, quote, in full collaboration with Venezuelan security forces and that it took place earlier this week on a compound inside Venezuela. NPR's Deepa Shivaram has more.
2: Trump has long blamed Tren de Aragua for violence in the U.S. and cited them as a reason for his mass deportation agenda, which you'll recall he talked a lot about during his campaign for president, right? And Trump also cites Tren de Aragua as one of the reasons that the U.S. has carried out dozens of strikes on boats off the coast of Venezuela that the administration says are carrying drugs, and that's happened over the last several months. Around 200 people, though, have died in those strikes, and many legal experts consider these to be extrajudicial killings.
0: NPR's Deepa Shivaram reporting. The Justice Department has given its seal of approval for allies of President Trump to merge two Hollywood titans, Paramount and Warner Brothers Discovery. But as NPR's David Folkenflik reports, it's likely not the end of the story.
3: The $111 billion deal would put Paramount Pictures and Warner Brothers Studios under the same roof. Same for HBO and Paramount Plus, CBS and CNN. The Justice Department cited the major streamers, that's Netflix, Amazon, and Apple, in saying competition wouldn't be hurt in Hollywood and neither would consumers. Trump has said he wants the deal to go through.
4: Hello and welcome on in. Mighty glad you've joined us. Hope you can stay with us for a lot of great music ahead. We have quite the big band for you next. The Airmen of Note, members of the United States Air Force Band. Colonel Don Schofield is the commander. This release, part of the 2020 Jazz Heritage Series, has some outstanding guest artists. Christian McBride, Randy Brecker, and we're going to hear trombonist John Fedchuk on this cut. It's a tune by Cedar Walton. Here is John Fedchuk with the Airmen of Note and Ojos de Rojo.

Airmen of note. Yes, indeed, members of the United States Air Force Band from their recording, the 2020 Jazz Heritage Series. Colonel Don Schofield is the commander, and we heard a guest artist, trombonist John Fedchuk, with Cedar Walton's Ojos de Rojo. We also heard Master Sergeant Ben Patterson soloing on trombone, Technical Sergeant Chris Ziemba on piano, Master Sergeant Doug Morgan baritone sax, and Master Sergeant David McDonald on drums. You're listening to Jazz with Dave Schwann, another big band selection for you here, the Pete McGinnis Jazz Orchestra. From their recording Along for the Ride, we'll hear Pete on vocals on You Must Believe in Spring.

the Pete McGinnis Jazz Orchestra. Pete out front on vocals, and he arranged the tune. The tune being You Must Believe in Spring. Pete McGinnis and his orchestra. We also heard Mike Holober soloing on piano, all together on the album called Along for the Ride. We're glad you're along for the ride. My name's Dave Schwann. You're listening to the great American music we call jazz, and saxophonist Bob Shepard.

The Fine Line. That is the title cut to the CD of the same name from Bob Shepard, who we heard on sax, John Beasley here on piano, with Jasper Somson on bass, Kendrick Scott on drums, additional percussion from Aaron Safferty, and on wordless vocals, Maria Puja Lareo. More of the great American music we call jazz coming up. We hope you can stay with us for it. My name's Dave Schwann. Thank you for joining us. Stay tuned if you can, please, because we've got a cut from Kinda Blue coming up, Miles Davis's quintessential album from 1959. First, though, here's a drummer that played with Miles during his career, Al Foster and Brandon.

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0: Here is Miles from Kinda Blue and All Blues.

Needless to say, Miles Davis and All Blues, of course, from Kinda Blue, from March of 1959, something that will always sound good, with Miles on his distinctive muted trumpet, also Cannonball Adderley on alto sax, John Coltrane, tenor, Bill Evans on piano, Paul Chambers bass, and Jimmy Cobb on drums. You're listening to Jazz with Dave Schwann and saxophonist Jimmy Green. While looking up.

While Looking Up, music by Jimmy Green. While Looking Up is also the title of the CD here. Jimmy on sax with Aaron Goldberg on piano, Laka Lund guitar, Ruben Rogers on bass, and Kendrick Scott on drums. You're listening to Jazz with Dave Schwann, and Stan Getz here with a very special group of people. Kenny Barron on piano, George Moratz on bass, and Victor Lewis on drums. They got together in Hollywood to make some recordings in March of 1989, but did not see the light of day until 2003, when they all came out on a recording called Bosses and Ballads, The Lost Sessions. Kenny Barron contributed a number of tunes to this release. Here is one of them, Feijoada.

Kenny Barron's tune, Fehoava. We heard Kenny there on piano. George Moratz on bass, Victor Lewis on drums. Rounding out the quartet, the great Stan Getz on tenor sax. From recordings done in March of 1989, but not released until 2003, under the title Bosses and Ballads, The Lost Sessions. We thank you so much for joining us this hour and hope you enjoyed all the great American music we call jazz. Dave Schwann finishing up with the group called Works For Me from their recording Reach Within and Mr. M.

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0: Live from NPR News in Washington, I'm Janine Herbst. President Trump says the peace deal between the U.S. and Iran will be signed tomorrow, though nothing's finalized yet. NPR's Deepa Shivaram reports it comes after a week of reignited tensions in the region, though both sides have wanted to see an end to the conflict that the U.S. and Israel started.
1: Trump posted on social media saying the deal is scheduled to be signed tomorrow. Pakistan, which has been facilitating the deal, also indicated an imminent agreement that would be signed virtually. But details are still not yet clear on what the agreement will contain. Trump says immediately after signing the deal, the Strait of Hormuz would be, quote, open to all, and that the agreement will ensure Iran has no nuclear weapon. Trump is also scheduled to meet with allies in the region, including Qatar and Egypt, while at the G7 summit in the coming days. Deepa Shivaram, NPR News.
0: A federal judge has ordered the Trump administration to restore signs at national parks that it had previously removed or revised, saying changing public displays to fit a preferred political narrative violates congressional mandates. NPR's Chloe Veltman reports.
2: Judge Angel Kelly's Friday ruling orders the administration to restore a slavery exhibit at Independence Park in Philadelphia and signage acknowledging climate change at Fort Sumter in South Carolina, among other public displays. In March, President Trump ordered the removal or changing of materials that may inappropriately disparage Americans or cast the U.S. in a negative light. The ruling accuses the administration of censorship and blocks further changes or removals and gives the government 21 days to fully restore all altered or removed content. The ruling is a result of a lawsuit by the National Parks Conservation Association and others accusing the Trump administration of, quote, mounting a sustained campaign to erase history and undermine science. Neither the Department of the Interior nor the Parks Service responded to NPR's request for comment. Chloe Veltman, NPR News.
0: In Eastern Democratic Republic of Congo, teams of volunteers are going door to door to raise awareness about Ebola. But despite efforts to contain the virus, it continues to spread. Emmett Livingstone reports.
3: A privilege and a pleasure to have you with us and to bring you this great music. Just like this, Jason Teeman with his terrific trio. Ed Cherry on guitar, Kyle Kohler on the Hammond B3, and Jason on drums from their recording T-Man. Here is Tizzle's Blues.

This trio is just so good. Jason Tiemann on drums, Ed Cherry on guitar, and Kyle Kohler all over the Hammond B3 organ for a tune by Jason called Tizzle's Blues. This is off Jason's CD called T-Man. And you may have picked up on a rather familiar blues standard in Kyle Kohler's solo there. I heard some phrases from the classic Milt Jackson tune SKJ, which is also a blues. Here is SKJ, done by the Uptown Jazz Tentet.

Milt Jackson's SKJ, a la Count Basie, you might say. A Basie-like arrangement done by the trombonist we heard soloing on SKJ, James Burton III, a member and co-leader of the Uptown Jazz Tentet. That's from their CD, What's Next? We also heard Clovis Nicholas on bass, Adam Birnbaum piano, Aaron Kimmel on drums, and James Burton III soloing on trombone for Milt Jackson's SKJ. You're listening to Jazz with Dave Schwann. Thanks again for joining us. Here's a quartet led by alto saxophonist P.J. Perry from a set done at the Yardbird Suite in Edmonton, Alberta in May of 2017. A beautiful tune here by John Hicks. It's called After the Morning.

wonderful piece of music by pianist John Hicks called After the Morning. We heard it done there by the P.J. Perry Quartet with P.J. on alto sax, John Mayer piano, Steve Wallace on bass, and Quincy Davis on drums. That's from the recording called Alto Gusto and from a set done at the Yardbird Suite in Edmonton, Alberta in May of 2017. We have a lot more jazz to come. Hope you can stay with us for it. Dave Schwann here. Thank you for joining us.

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0: Okay, after hearing P.J. Perry and his quartet in Edmonton, Alberta, let's go to New York City to hear Harold Mayburn at Smoke. This was recorded in January of 2018 at Smoke, about a year and a half before Harold passed away. Now out on a CD called Mayburn Plays Mayburn, here is something Harold wrote in tribute to the great Lee Morgan. It's called Edward Lee.

And there is a man who would know all about Lee Morgan, Harold Mayburn. He wrote the tune, Edward Lee. And we heard Harold performing that at Smoke, the supper club at New York City, from sets done in January of 2018. An utterly outstanding group here. Vincent Herring on alto, Eric Alexander on tenor, John Weber bass, Joe Farnsworth on drums. Trombonist Steve Davis joins this group on several cuts. And, of course, Harold Mayburn at the piano. You're listening to Jazz with Dave Schwann. Here is Rick Germanton at the piano, with Gerald Cannon on bass, Willie Jones III on drums, from their recording Turquoise Twice and Angel Eyes.

Angel Eyes from Rick Germanson and his trio, Gerald Cannon on bass, Willie Jones III on drums, Rick at the piano from their recording, Turquoise Twice. If you liked that rendition of Angel Eyes, you will love their rendition of Very Early by Bill Evans and a gorgeous thing by Rick called Anne Elizabeth that's included on this recording. Also music by Charlie Parker, Dexterity, and other things that Rick wrote. All terrific from Rick Germanson and his trio. You're listening to Jazz with Dave Schwann. Let's get back to the blues. We heard some great blues earlier in the hour from the Uptown Jazz Tentet, also from Jason Tiemann and his trio. Let's hear from Tim Warfield from his recording Jazzland. This is a wonderful thing by Lou Donaldson based on the blues called none other than Hipty Hop.

Music from a man who loves to play, known as Sweet Papa, talking about Lou Donaldson, who always brought so much fun into his performances. That's Lou's tune called Hipty Hop, and it was done by Tim Warfield and his quintet on the recording Jazzland. Tim on sax, Terrell Stafford trumpet, Pat Bianchi on the Hammond B3, Byron Landham on drums, and Daniel Sedonik percussion. And before that, we heard from Rick Germanson and his trio, Gerald Cannon on bass, Willie Jones III on drums, with a beautiful rendition of the beautiful tune called Angel Eyes, and that's from Rick's CD called Turquoise Twice. We thank you so much for joining us this hour and hope you enjoyed all the great American music we call jazz. Dave Schwann finishing up with bassist Chris Mondack from his recording Eternal Youth. And be honest with yourself.

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0: Live from NPR News in Washington, I'm Janine Herbst. President Trump says he intends to nominate one of his former personal attorneys to serve as the U.S. attorney for the Southern District of New York. James McDonald was a former U.S. assistant U.S. attorney there. NPR's Deepa Shivaram has more.
1: Trump posted on social media that he'll nominate McDonald to replace Jay Clayton, who's Trump's pick to be the new director of national intelligence. McDonald formerly worked for Trump in the case of Trump's hush money conviction appeal. That case was around Trump concealing payments to adult film star Stormy Daniels. He also worked in the first Trump administration and in the White House counsel's office under President George W. Bush. Trump's decision comes after pushback for his original pick for director of national intelligence, Bill Pulte, who had no intelligence experience. Deepa Shivaram, NPR News.
0: Both the U.S. and Iran say the signing of a peace deal is imminent, but they disagree on when it will happen. President Trump posted on social media it will happen tomorrow, but a top Iranian official doesn't think it will be that soon. NPR's Carrie Khan has more.
2: Trump posted that a deal to end fighting between the U.S. and Iran is, quote, scheduled to get signed on Sunday. And he added that the Strait of Hormuz, a key transport route for the world's oil and gas supply, will be, quote, open to all. Pakistani officials, who have been key mediators, said a deal was expected within 24 hours and would be signed electronically. But on Saturday, a spokesman for Iran's foreign ministry said a deal was coming, but, quote, we will have to wait and see about the exact date, adding it will not be Sunday. Neither side has provided details of an agreement other than Iran would open the strait, the U.S. would lift its blockade, and the current ceasefire would be extended for 60 days. Carrie Khan, NPR News, Tel Aviv.
0: Anthropic abruptly shut down its latest AI models. This after the Trump administration banned the use of those models by foreign nationals yesterday. NPR's John Ruich reports.
3: Hello and welcome on in. Dave Schwann here. You're listening to Jazz, and we thank you so much for joining us. A very special group up next, celebrating its 70th anniversary on this recording, talking about the Airmen of Note, part of the United States Air Force Band. This is from the 2020 Jazz Heritage Series recordings featuring some outstanding guest artists. Here's one of them, Christian McBride, and the Airmen of Note with Christian's tune, The Shade of the Cedar Tree.